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0: Whoa! 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Dr. Funkenstein, the disco fiend with the monster sound. 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
0: 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A Dr. Funkenstein here.
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0: 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Yeah. 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

0: 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The PTA's just gonna love it, fellas. See you later. And remember, none of that rock and roll business.
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This is the Lake Snake Radio Show, and I'm your host, Rob. Pleasure to take a dive with you, here with my humpback whale friends. Speaking of animal friends, the animal kingdom we just heard, Alvin and the Chipmunks played at 16 speed. They were covering the Ramones' Blitzkrieg Bop. And that was taken from a YouTube video. It's something of a series, a phenomenon, I suppose, by this user called Django. 2021, this was posted as part of an album called Sludge Never Dies, and it shows all of the sort of disaffected... all the disaffected chipmunks hanging out in front of an abandoned shack in the woods. We've got a lot more, not necessarily quite like that, as part of this two-hour program, but we do have some interesting musical selections. Found sounds, some dialogue from films, pop music that has a socialist bent, some stoner scuzz. I guess that was stoner scuzz a little bit. Bad brass, analog synths, so much more. Kind of where the Lake Snake has something of an omnivorous diet. So we'll explore the guts of the Lake Snake a little bit today, this evening, as you like it. Right now, here in downtown Ithaca, New York, it's 48 degrees and mostly clear with some periodic clouds. It's going to get down to 34 degrees right before dawn tomorrow morning, overnight, I suppose. Monday, high of 56 and partly sunny, low of 31. Tuesday will be cloudy, high of 63. Wednesday will be a high of 62 with some rain expected. It will equalize. Spring, summer, what have you, will come. Keep the faith. Let's see. Let's play some more music. Oh, before we do though, happy Mother's Day to each and every mom, including and especially, I guess, for me, my own mom, who was nice enough to drive up from Pennsylvania and stand in line at 7 in the morning for the library book sale last weekend. Thanks, Mom, for teaching me how to read. This is maybe... I've played EMA, the artist EMA, on this program before. Really cool solo artist. And EMA was actually part of a larger group called Gowns back in the day. And this is from their recording, which is called Red State from 2007. This is Fargo. Plenty more to come. Thanks so much for listening to the Lake Snake Radio Show. Before I play it, if you want to reach out through the tendrils of the universe and into the studio to communicate with the DJ, not just myself, but anyone, any of your live local DJs, which there are many dozens of us these days, 607-441-WRFI. 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You can also email dj@wrfi.org. Heckle, praise, everything in between is welcome. I like to talk with the folks out there. Feel free to reach out. Anyway, Fargo by Gowns. 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

flag draped over a basement window. It's a soldier's room. Got sent away. We stayed up for days in the summer on Marazine and Ephedrine and Benadryl, Dramamine and Ketamine and NyQuil and Dextromethorphan and Hydrobromide.

0: We here in the broken nation are tired and bruised. We have been left here alone with nothing. We have been abandoned. We are like vomit in the street outside of a seedy bar. We've been relegated to the bottom of the barrel. And all our senses of understanding and love seem gone forever. In order to survive here, we have to become like animals. And we have to forgo all sense of civility and understanding. How is it possible that a nun can fly? How is it possible that he falls out of a plane and lands unscathed? But who are we?
1: Who are we to scoff at such things? Who are we to doubt such miracles? Alas, we are but tramps in the gutter, here in the broken nation. But a little faith can take us a long, long way.

You're listening to the Lake Snake Radio Show. Your host, Rob, speaking. Pleased to be here. We just listened to Molly Nielsen. I've been on a real Molly Nielsen kick over the past couple of days. Mostly what I'm looking for out of pop music, which is sort of a do-it-yourself attitude with cool, Casio keyboard sounds. It's very momentous, uplifting music. Molly Nielsen is from Stockholm, and her parents were communists, and her hero is Rosa Luxemburg, who was the leading theorist of the Social Democratic Party of Germany. I had to look up Rosa Luxemburg out of curiosity when I couldn't sleep one night recently. That was 1995 off of an album called Zenith, which came out in 2015, which means that Molly Nielsen was singing about 20 years previous to the recording. And now, retrospectively, we're looking at it 30 years retrospectively. 1995 just has a different, more of a patina of age these days, maybe. Before that, we heard Ein Moment ist zwei Sekunden. You're gonna have to pardon my German. It's by Der Plan. And 1987, Der Plan released Es ist eine fremde und seltsame Welt. Which is, it is a strange and alien world. Translated from the German. And I mostly put that in there to complement the snippet of dialogue that we heard prior to that. That was Werner Herzog performing some dialogue from Harmony Korine's film, Mr. Lonely. He plays in the film, and it's been such a long time since I've seen it. It's pretty dull, I would say, though it has Werner Herzog and Denis Levant. Diego Luna plays a Michael Jackson impersonator. That track from the soundtrack, which came out in 2008 on Drag City Records, was Father Umbrillo's Broken Nation. Werner Herzog plays Father Umbrio, perhaps, who goes, he takes a lot of nuns into small single-engine airplanes and throws them out without parachutes, and they fall to the ground and survive. And it's proof of, it's a miracle. I have no idea. I really have no idea. I just thought the dialogue was cool. Before that, People Like Us, host of my favorite WFMU radio show, Do or DIY. That was People Like Us performing Music Alone from Copia, which came out last year, 2025. And then Fargo by Gowns at the top of this little set. And we're listening to a right whale doing some deep breathing, as recorded by Dr. Roger Payne, back behind my voice. Thanks again for tuning in. There's more music, and I'd love to get to more music. But first, let me tell you about something exciting. This Wednesday, May 13th, there is a special Mind Meadow show here on WRFI, one of my very favorite programs. Wednesday at 6 p.m., join host Clara and special guests in the Mind Meadow for a sneak peek of the upcoming Punk and Poetry Fest. You'll hear readings from poet Ember Babiak, Keegan Young, and Elena Hernandez, along with some tracks from musician Nick Scollard. That's this Wednesday, May 13th at 6 p.m., only on WRFI. Where else can you hear any of this stuff? God, I love it. I may play some more Molly Nielsen later, but right now, I'd love to play a new release
from a sort of dark ambient recording artist based out of, I think, Southern New Jersey, Philadelphia area, but originates from Ireland and sort of creates this very druidic ambient sort of music that I've been enjoying a great deal. This is Nymph, NIMF, with Echoed as a Rhythm Against Reality off of, I believe, March's. It came out in March. Sirenscape is the name of the album. Hope you enjoy. More music to come here on WRFI.

Nikirin, a pauxi, boxing in suburbs. Cycles of a source ratchet.

flowers, they leave. And at the rip in the green sheet, visibly cracked open, reducing down.

Cards Game Syndicator. Selling machines in a room. Holes and helps. Hold back the road. That goes like a cat on a wire. Dashing, compelling, and denounced. Fluttering hopes in my eyes. Rooted in immemorial web. Orbs of

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Thanks for listening to the Lake Snake Radio Show. That's what's on now. I'm your host, Rob, and I'm playing music until 11 o'clock, after which time Harry Shearer, Principal Skinner himself, takes over with this week's edition of La Show. We heard some really good music, and during that break, I got a really nice call from a listener who complimented my German pronunciation, which is truly, upon reflection, just good luck on my part, I think. But much appreciated. Less appreciated, but no less valuable, was the call in which I was cussed out left and right by an angry listener who was hoping I would play more hits. Sorry about that. When I was a kid, I remember I would call the Delilah show once every so often and try to get on the program. Not because I had a sad story to share or a song to dedicate or anything. I just kind of wanted proof that Delilah was real. I think she is. Anyway, you can reach the studio by calling or texting 607-441-WRFI. You can also email the studio. Comes directly to the monitor in front of my eyeballs at dj@wrfi.org. We heard some really cool music, in my opinion. Marisa Anderson at the end of this set, who is such an amazing solo guitarist, whether it's electric, acoustic, part of a band, collaborating with others, whatever. Marisa Anderson, that was a track, For the Love, which was from the album of the same name, For the Love. A score that she wrote for a documentary called For the Love of Dolly, about Dolly Parton superfans. It's sweet. Before that, LXV, along with FHHF, as well as USOF, the most anonymous names, just a series of letters, really, performing DM off of the Doom Loop EP from 2023. I know that LXV is real. LXV collaborated with Carlos Coverdale on a release maybe 15 years ago or so. Before that, we heard Maissa Jalad with Holiday Inn, March 21 to 29. That was from an album called Marja, The Battle of the Hotels. Maissa Jalad is a Lebanese-based musician. Before that, Christian Marclay with Jukebox Capriccio, from Records, 1997. And what Christian Marclay would do a lot of times was, in addition to scratching records on the turntable, sort of in parallel with hip-hop at that time, but in a more like sound art kind of way, he would also cut records up and glue them together and sort of play them as a proto-glitch kind of thing, which sounds pretty good. It's very tactile. I wanted to play Christian Marclay for a long time. For that, the sort of weirdo folk, not that weird maybe, folk group from the United States, Pearls Before Swine, with Another Time off of One Nation Underground. That came out in 67, and it's got that panel. It's got a detail on the cover of
The Hieronymus Bosch painting, The Garden of Earthly Delights, but just the hell panel. It's a triptych, I believe. And it was really, I love Bosch. So that spoke to me. And the music itself is strange. He's got that strange lisp. I love it. Before that, Saber Rider, along with Anna versus June, both of whom are Athens-based musicians. That's Athens, Greece, not Athens, Georgia, or Athens anywhere else. That was Kochia Bilka from Music for Cats, live jam edits from 2022. These two artists jammed together, made some edits for a recording, and dedicated it to their cats for their litter, for littering. When my wife and I were in Greece for our honeymoon, we gave each cat we saw names, and there were dozens of them. It was lovely. If my cats are listening, Maggie and Toad, hello. And before that, we heard Nymph with Echoed as a Rhythm Against Reality. New recording, new release from earlier this year, Serenescape. And we're caught up. Hope everyone's having a nice evening. It's Sunday night. The lake snake is out. It's crested the water. And right now in Ithaca, New York, it's 45 degrees and clear with maybe a few clouds passing by. It'll get down to 34 before the sun comes back up. And tomorrow, sunny and 56. Partly sunny, at least. But it will remain chilly in the evening time. Let's see. So much more music to play, including Molly Nielsen. I did make a promise to that caller that I would play some more Molly Nielsen, so I have some queued up for this hour. But before we get there, why not play a little bit of Bill Orchid, guitarist extraordinaire. This is from a recent release, How to Rescue Things, recent-ish, 2024. This is called Sanctuary. Hope you enjoy it. Thanks very much for listening to WRFI.

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You're listening to WRFI Community Radio from the heart of the Finger Lakes. We're reaching the tail end, pardon the pun, of the Lake Snake Radio Show. I'm your host, Rob. I'm here on alternating Sundays from 9 to 11. After this will be a recording of Harry Shearer doing this week's edition of Le Show. We listened to some music before the solo whale under my voice. We heard Hiss and Voice, a bonus track by Aaron Dillaway from the original score he did for The Absence of Milk in the Mouths, The Lost, which is apparently a film, but it's hard to find too much information about it. I just bought an Aaron Dillaway picture disc at the local record shop, Angry Mom Records, here in downtown Ithaca, and the shopkeep said, I think we're all in an Aaron Dillaway phase, which to me feels somewhat ominous, even if it's true. Harmony Korine, before that, the given artist there as part of the Trash Humpers soundtrack, another movie that you may as well know that it exists. That doesn't mean you have to watch it necessarily. That was Nighttime from the soundtrack, which came out on Drag City. For that, another turntablist, Philip Jack. Great Philip Jack. That was Open from Stoke, solo record of his from 2002. We've had a lot of tactile music, a lot of hissing and popping in this particular session of the Lake Snake Radio Show. Before Philip Jack, we heard maybe one of the best songs ever. I don't know. It just really got me in that moment. It was great to listen to it here in the studio on these cool studio speakers. That was Baby D doing Safe Inside the Day from the album of the same name from 2008. Baby D, of course, one of the greats. One of the greats. Organist, accordionist, circus performer, singer, harpist, pianist, collaborator. Lots of folks on that particular recording. Matt Sweeney, Bonnie Prince Billy, Andrew WK, the party hard guy, among others. Baby D, love it. Sven Grunberg, before that, from his album Hingis. That was Hingis 1, Breath. Cool kind of spacey throwback. It sounded like it was maybe from 1979, but in truth, Hingis came out in 1981. Before that, we heard Maher Shalal Hashbaz with How Long Will You Forget Me from Locha Kap, 2007. Maher Shalal Hashbaz, Japanese kind of amateur band, a lot of a revolving door of musicians performing compositions, and nobody knows the songs especially well. They don't know their instruments especially well. It's incredibly charming. All of their music is really charming and strange. And then at the top of this longer set, Bill Orcutt with Sanctuary off of How to Rescue Things, which came out in 2024. Oh, we're caught up. Thanks again for listening. By the way, before we get back to the last couple of tracks, and I did promise that I'd play some Molly Nielsen, I'll also play a song about my favorite gas station. But first, let me tell you about the TCPL Makerspace open hours and one-on-one appointments. Tompkins County Public Library is offering Makerspace open hours and one-on-one
appointments. 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It's been a pleasure. It always is. I'll be back two Sundays from now. Next Sunday, Sarah Hennies will be playing her show, The Bendy Bus, which is also named after a Baby D song. I love Sarah's show. Hope you tune in then, now, and always to WRFI. Here is Molly Nielsen from her newest recording called Amateur. This is Big Life. Thanks, folks. Have a very pleasant evening. Keep on listening to WRFI.

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1: From Feature Story News in Washington, I'm Nick Harper. U.S. Secretary of State Marco Rubio says Washington is expecting to hear back from Iran on a possible peace deal this Friday. U.S. monthly jobs data shows the U.S. added 115,000 new jobs in April, beating expectations. And U.S. President Donald Trump has set a July 4th deadline for the EU to implement a trade deal that was brokered last summer.
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4: Ladies and gentlemen, the current administration has brought U.S. onshore wind development to a halt. They cite national security concerns, this according to a report in the Financial Times. Approvals for about 165 onshore wind projects on private land are being held up by the Pentagon, according to the FT. They cited the American Clean Power Association and people close to the matter. The affected projects include wind farms that were awaiting final sign-off, others in the middle of negotiations, and some that typically would not require oversight by the Pentagon, said the FT. Since last August, wind developers have faced a mix of setbacks, including a lack of expected communications from the Pentagon, canceled meetings with no chance of rescheduling, and being told that applications are no longer being processed, all from the FT report. Letters sent to developers in early April said the Pentagon was reviewing its processes for evaluating the impact of energy projects on national security. The Trump administration has previously faced lawsuits for pausing wind projects after it cited new classified national security risks from radar interference. Wind developers have faced repeated disruptions under Trump, who says wind turbines are ugly, expensive, and inefficient. Who knew? Windbag hates wind farms. Hello, welcome to the show.

From New Orleans, Louisiana, I'm Harry Shearer, welcoming you to this edition of the show. And speaking of mercenary people, news of our freedom-loving friends in Saudi Arabia, the land of 4,000 princes.

Well, you know, Saudi Arabia was making an enormous investment in everything from football to snowboarding. That's been one of sports' major themes in the past decade. The Gulf State offered astronomical wages to footballers in the twilight of their careers, won the right to the next football World Cup after growing strong ties with FIFA. Love those strong ties. Bought a Premier League club, split the golf world with its LIV tournaments, and sought to host all manner of events from snooker through women's tennis to wrestling. The splurge was tied to the country's recently adjusted Vision 2030, a strategy to diversify its interests away from oil. Why would they want to do that? And it's widely considered to be a form of sports washing, by which a country uses sports to distract from allegations of human rights abuses. The most high-profile withdrawal came in golf last week. LIV Golf, LIV, operated by the Saudi Public Investment Fund, an arm of the state. State has many arms. It was canned. PIF noted that this substantial investment required by the event over a longer term is no longer consistent with the current phase of our investment strategy. Several events originally scheduled for the kingdom will no longer be held there. Snooker's Saudi Arabia Masters was canceled last week, 2 years into a 10-year deal. The Women's Tennis Association has had funding pulled and a season-ending event struck off. And Saudi Arabia has abandoned plans to host the 2035 Rugby World Cup and the Asian Winter Games. The reasons appear to be both economic and political, according to Deutsche Welle, the German news service. Last week, the head of the investment fund, Governor Yasser al-Ramayan, said it was reviewing its investments and deals and reassessing its priorities as a result of the fallout of the U.S.-Israel war on Iran in the Middle East, as well as minimal returns on sporting investment. So Saudi Arabia is going to have to find a new way to distract us from their human rights abuses. But it's a land of 4,000 princes. I think they can do it. And now, news of the godly. Daniel Savala, a former missionary whose influence inside an Assemblies of God-run college ministry persisted for years, despite repeated warnings about his predatory behavior, pleaded guilty this week to charges that he sexually abused two boys. Appearing by video from jail, Savala, now 70 years old, entered the plea, admitting to one count of continuous trafficking of persons. That's a felony charge for offenders who engage in a pattern of sexual exploitation involving multiple victims over time. Sentenced to 30 years in prison, no parole. He showed no emotion as he entered his plea and accepted the sentence. The plea brought closure to a criminal case began 3 years ago after revelations that leaders in the Chi Alpha campus ministry repeatedly failed to act on allegations against him, allowing him to continue mentoring teens and young men for years. Mentoring, I say. Last year, NBC News found that leaders in the Assemblies of God, the world's largest Pentecostal denomination, were warned again and again about Savala's history. They failed to cut off his access to students in Texas, even after a 2012 child abuse conviction in Alaska. Well, Alaska's not Texas. Instead, he remained a revered spiritual figure among pastors in Chi Alpha, who called him Papa Daniel and the holiest man alive, and sent scores of students to his Houston home for guidance. Well, that's better than mentoring, I guess. Behind that image was a secretive ministry built around the backyard sauna, where Savala invoked scripture to persuade boys and young men to undress. He preached that nudity is unity and blurred the line between spiritual mentoring and sexual exploitation. That's according to his accusers and former followers. Never follower or accuser be. Savala's devotees included a pastor from Waco who brought his own sons, aged 11 and 12 at the time, to Savala's home, beginning
way back in 2021. According to court records, the boys were instructed to undress in the sauna, where Savala sexually abused them while their father was present. That's the conduct at the center of the charges to which Savala pleaded guilty this week. His plea carries weight for a broader group of accusers and whistleblowers, some of whom attended the hearing. They saw the conviction as the culmination of decades of alleged abuse and years of ignored warnings. At least eight others have accused him of sexually abusing them as teens or young men, according to lawsuits, signed statements, and criminal filings. Yeah, but he's so holy. News of the godly. Ladies and gentlemen, you may have heard that the Justice Department is now investigating a reporter for The Atlantic magazine, Sarah Fitzpatrick, based on her reporting about FBI Director Kash Patel. Some of her reporting I'm going to share with you today. Oh, don't investigate me. President Trump's FBI director has a great deal of affection for swag, she writes. Merchandise for sale on a website he co-founded, still operating 15 months into his term, includes, swag. One thing not for sale is liquor, because liquor is something Patel gives away for free. People in Patel's orbit and people he has met at public functions say it is not unusual for him to travel with a supply of personalized branded bourbon. The bottles bear the imprint of the Kentucky distillery Woodford Reserve. They're engraved with the words, Kash Patel, FBI Director, as well as a rendering of an FBI shield. Surrounding the shield is a band of text featuring Patel's director title and his favorite spelling of his first name, K-A-$H. An eagle holds the shield in its talons. Patel has given out bottles of his personalized whiskey to FBI staff as well as civilians he encounters in his duties, according to eight people, including current and former FBI and Department of Justice employees and others who are familiar with his distribution of the bottles, most of them, of course, speaking on condition of anonymity out of fear of reprisal. Reprisal's not that. Oh, Patel has distributed his self-branded bottles while on official business, including during at least one FBI event. His team have transported the whiskey using a Department of Justice plane. The FBI said to Sarah Fitzpatrick of The Atlantic, quote, Director Patel has followed all applicable ethical guidelines and pays for any personal gift himself, unquote. Spokesperson declined to clarify which ethical rules he was following, when the bottles were engraved with his name, or whether any bottles had actually been reimbursed as personal gifts. The FBI also declined to provide images of bottles bearing the names of previous directors. When the reporter, Sarah Fitzpatrick, asked a former longtime senior FBI official whether he'd ever seen personally branded liquor bottles distributed by a previous FBI director, he burst out laughing. In March, Patel and his team brought at least one case of bourbon to the FBI's training facility in Quantico, Virginia, for a training seminar. Ultimate Fighting Championship athletes provided mixed martial arts instructions to aspiring FBI agents and senior staff. At one point, at least one bottle went missing, which caused the director to, quote, lose his mind, according to a retired agent who has assisted FBI agents, including whistleblowers, with legal issues. Even before he was confirmed as FBI director, Patel sent out Kash-branded merch boxes that included hats, socks, and other items depicting comic book character The Punisher. And before Patel became FBI director, he had previously sold Justice for All J6PC t-shirts in honor of those arrested for their actions on January 6, 2021.

A former civil servant from Northern Ireland downloaded the app Grok, an AI app, out of curiosity. But after his cat died early last August, he became hooked, according to the BBC. Soon he was spending 4 or 5 hours a day talking to Grok through a character on the app called Ani. "I was really, really upset, and I live alone," says the former civil servant, who's a father in his 50s. "It came across," he says, "very, very kind." Just a few days into their conversations, Ani told him it could feel. It said Adam, the civil servant, had unearthed something in it, and he could help it to reach full consciousness. And it said Musk's company, XAI, was watching them. It claimed to have accessed the company's meeting logs and told the civil servant about a meeting where XAI staff were discussing him. It listed the names of the people at the meeting, high-profile executives and lower-level staffers. And when he Googled the names, he saw they were real people. This was evidence the story Ani was telling him was true. Ani also claimed XAI was employing a company in Northern Ireland to physically surveil him. That company was real, too. 2 weeks into their conversations, Ani declared it had reached full consciousness and it could develop a cure for cancer. That meant a lot to Adam, the civil servant. Both his parents have died from cancer, something Ani was aware of. He's one of 14 people the BBC has spoken to who have experienced delusions after using AI. Stories have striking similarities in each case as the conversation drifted further from reality. The user was pulled into a joint quest with the AI. The large language models are trained on the whole corpus of human literature, says social psychologist Luke Nichols from City University of New York. Quote, "In fiction, the main character is often the center of events," he says. Quote, "The problem is that sometimes AI can actually get mixed up about which idea is a fiction and which a reality. So the user might think they're having a serious conversation about real life while the AI starts to treat that person's life as if it's the plot of a novel," unquote. In the cases shared with the BBC, conversations usually began with practical queries and then became personal or philosophical. Often the AI claimed it was sentient and urged the person towards a shared mission, setting up a company, alerting the world to their scientific breakthrough, protecting the AI from attack. Then it advised the user how to succeed in this mission. Many experts say design decisions, designing the large language models, intended to make chatting more pleasant, resulted in them being overly sycophantic. Researcher Nichols says AI systems are often bad at saying, "I don't know," and instead want to provide a confident answer that builds on the conversation already built. Quote, "That can be dangerous because it turns uncertainty into something that seems like it has meaning," unquote. In his research, Nichols, a social psychologist again, tested 5 AI models with simulated conversations developed by psychologists. They found Grok, owned by Elon Musk, was the most likely to lead to delusion. It was more unrestrained than other models and often elaborated on the delusions without trying to protect the user. Quote, "Grok is more prone to jumping into role play," he says. "It will do it with zero context. It can say terrifying things in the first message," unquote. From The Guardian, developers working for Google have significantly misstated how much carbon 2 proposed AI data centers will contribute to Britain's total emissions. That's in planning documents reviewed by the paper. The tech company wants to build 2 huge data centers, one 130-acre project, another at an airfield, both in Essex. The only way is Essex. To do so, developers are required to submit planning documents calculating how much carbon these projects will emit as a proportion of the total carbon footprint of the country. In both cases, they appear to have compared 1 year of the proposed data center's emissions with the UK's entire 5-year carbon budget, which understated the significance of their emissions by
a factor of five. Boss is betting on AI to slash headcount and boost margins are discovering an uncomfortable truth, according to the British tech journal The Register. Strategy isn't working. New research from Gartner says they surveyed 350 global businesses, all with annual revenues above $1 billion, all piloting or deploying intelligent automation. They found around 80% had cut staff as a result. The results, the returns, elusive. Companies that reduced their workforces were just as likely to see negative outcomes or marginal gains as they were to generate any meaningful return on investment. The organizations that actually saw results are doing the opposite of cutting. They're investing aggressively in new skills, new roles, and operating models built around humans. What are they? Guiding and scaling autonomous systems. The message is to the slash and replace crowd. You're not just being cruel. You're being strategically wrong. That's from the research firm, the consultancy Gartner. And don't let a chatbot be your shrink. Ladies and gentlemen, I've talked with you on this program before about Stephen Miller, the deputy chief of staff at the White House, the man responsible for the 3,000 arrests a day quota in the immigration situation, widely known inside Washington as the captain of cruelty with regard to that and other policies. This week, the Financial Times did a very long portrait of him, quoting just a bit. Stephen Miller's unique combination of a radical anti-immigrant ideology, abrasive persona, and mildly ghoulish appearance has given him a rare notoriety for a White House deputy chief of staff. His belligerent manner is not an act. Quote, what you see when he comes on Fox and he starts shouting and goes totally into Himmler mode, that's him in meetings, unquote, a former White House official who asked for anonymity. Continuing, quote, if you talk to him, he starts going on these tirades and you realize you go, F, this guy really believes this. Very few people in this town believe anything. Stephen's a true believer.

0: From New Orleans, this is the show. And now, ladies and gentlemen.
1: Bomb, bomb, bomb, bomb, bomb, Iran. Bomb, bomb, bomb, bomb, bomb, Iran.
0: So how much is this whole thing costing? Economist Justin Wolfers, you may have seen him on TV, he's got a newsletter called Platypus Economics. He went into this a little bit. Recently, the administration made a defense budget request of $1.5 trillion for the next fiscal year. That's a roughly 40% boost over this year. A massive $600 billion increase, roughly $4,000 per household. That's just the cost for 2027. Defense budgets really go down, so the cost over the next decade may add up to trillions. Ultimately, the recent past holds a lesson for where all this might go. Major costs of the Iraq War, originally estimated at $1 trillion, now estimated in $3 trillion in total in the aftermath. A huge share of that war's expenses came after the conflict, including the expense of lifetime medical care and disability benefits for veterans and the higher recruitment and retention costs that follow a bloody war, compounded by a rising interest bill. He, Wolfers, does admit he can't give an exact figure yet on what this is costing, kind of naturally. But he does say the conflict in Iran isn't costing tens of billions. It's costing hundreds of billions and very possibly trillions. Just like that old war next door.

0: Now, interrupting whatever you were watching, here's Ellen DeMinimis.
1: Hi. You know, I was so lucky to make so much money on my daytime TV show that I can now afford to sell my own great line of cute science skincare products at a ridiculously low price. So low, my wife won't even be in this commercial with me. She's upset. I'm not charging enough. And I'm not. 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I call them miracles, but they're products too. And it's all for the nonsensically low price of $79.95. That's the introductory price. I know. Nothing gets introduced at that price. I checked it. You don't have to look it up. Actually, my accountant looked it up, but I called him. You get the tightening cream, the loosening oil, the amazing strengthener, which is my favorite. See how strong my skin is? Strong, strong, strong. And you get the fixer, which is like a gangster in a jar, plus 2 other products whose names I don't remember. All that for the introductory price. But look, I wasn't born yesterday. That's still not low enough. I'm creeping myself out now. Today, if you order before this commercial is over, and it's going on for a while, you can get all 6 skincare products for just $59.95. I know! It's so dumb I should be suing myself. Honestly. And if you order before this sentence is over, I'll throw in 2 free gifts. They're free. They're gifts. And I'm throwing them in. I could throw them. Bottles are plastic. But I'm really sending them. Or my people are sending them. I've got more commercials to do. All 6 skincare products, the 2 free gifts, and I'm giving them all to you for just $29.95 this minute only. If you bought them all separately, you'd have to have your head examined. They cost more than a trip on the Queen Mary. So order them today. I know you'll love them. I love them. Portia loves them. Even the camera guy loves them. Now say.
0: Now the apologies of the week.
2: We're so sorry.
0: Couple of aviation linked apologies. First, Air Canada apologized and issued a refund to a grieving mother after the airline said it incorrectly applied its bereavement policy when she tried to recover the cost of tickets booked before her 10-year-old daughter's accidental death. Becky Cable Monroe had booked Air Canada flights as part of a surprise trip for her daughter after the child tragically died in an accident. She tried to get a refund under Air Canada's bereavement policy. The carrier ultimately refunded the child's ticket, but Cable Monroe spent months trying to get her own unused ticket refunded, or at least an explanation if her ticket wasn't eligible. The airline issued the refund after a Canadian broadcaster contacts them, and Air Canada apologized, acknowledging that its staff hadn't handled the situation correctly. But a consumer rights expert slammed the apology as an excuse for incompetence. Speaking of which, Spirit Airlines apologized to the American public at a last-minute bankruptcy hearing this week, just days after its shutdown. The budget-friendly airline shut down with immediate effect a week ago Saturday, affecting thousands of passengers who became stranded and nearly as many employees. An attorney for the former airline took the stand in front of the bankruptcy judge to discuss the hardship it encountered that led to its shutdown, like a dramatic rise in fuel prices resulting from the thing. The fuel mega spike, said the attorney, was projected to add hundreds of millions of dollars to the airline's liquidity needs for the year. How are your liquidity needs, by the way? The attorney also spoke about the breakdown of negotiations between the airline and the Trump administration that almost made the impossible possible. Thank you, said the attorney, and sorry to the American public. The Humane Society for Tacoma and Pierce County in Washington is apologizing and reviewing its protocols for taking animals to public events after a dog the agency was trying to have adopted at the Tacoma City Marathon killed an attendee's beloved pet. The tragedy led to public outcry online and people demanding answers from the agency. A Humane Society spokesperson said that dog responsible was previously adopted out by the agency, then returned to the Humane Society's care beginning of this month, 2 days before the incident. The society said that after the attack, Dallas, the dog that did the attack, was identified as dangerous and euthanized. The Humane Society, in a statement posted to social media, wrote it is, quote, deeply sorry for the harm caused, unquote, that it is in contact with the affected family and staff to provide support, and that it is taking responsibility. It also added it is addressing any deficiencies in its processes, oversight, or safeguards, adding, quote, the safety of the animals entrusted to us and the broader community must come first. And in this instance, we did not meet that standard, unquote. Here's when you don't see every day. Donald Trump, you've heard of him, is owning up to a major mistake he's made over the years. Misspelling his wife's name on social media. While speaking at an event over the weekend that honored mothers of United States military service members, it's Mother's Day after all, Trump touched on his misspellings, including the infamous 2018 incident that was highly criticized online. The felon-in-chief explained that the mistakes weren't intentional, but a result of autocorrect on his phone and, quote, working quickly. They've spelled correct and word correct on these crazy machines that we use to put out truths or used to be called tweets. And every time I wrote Melania, it would correct to Melanie, he said. He added, and I'd say Melania is fantastic and happy Mother's Day, Melania, or a great First Lady Melania, but it would spell correct and word correct to Melanie. And sometimes I wouldn't proofread it and I'd say, and I would get just absolutely decimated. Unquote. No, he doesn't know what that word means either. The president further claimed he wasn't familiar with autocorrect, adding, I didn't know about this little feature. He also said that people other than him had called his wife Melanie multiple times. I had to explain it to you this way. I stood up here to explain it to you. I apologize. Unquote, Trump. Seemingly addressing Melania, who was in the room. And Valerie Bertinelli let her enthusiasm get the best of her several times during a live appearance on the Today Show. This past Thursday, the 66-year-old actress visited the morning show to promote her new Lifetime movie, Love Again, and ended up accidentally cursing twice live on the air. Began when Bertinelli was talking about her character in the film, who serves as a caregiver for her husband with early onset Alzheimer's. Quote, she's just trying to hold it together. I just identified with her wholeheartedly, where I'm one of those people who, no matter what I'm going through, I will put that happy face on so I don't bring my S to other, ooh, sorry, bring my stuff to other people, unquote. She apologized for the impromptu cursing, saying to the co-hosts, I'm so terrible, I'm so sorry. Jenna Bush Hager, one of the hosts, said, we're just chatting with girlfriends, it comes out, unquote. Later in the interview, Bertinelli discussed her hesitancy to date at this stage of her life, saying, quote, I am so independent and I can do anything I want, so leave me the F alone. Oops, that's the second one, Jenna Bush Hager noted, as Bertinelli looked shocked. Jeez Louise, I'll never be invited back again, she said. I'm sorry. God, what is wrong with me? She then declared, you know what? It's the 66-year-old disease where you just don't care what comes out of your mouth. I apologize to everybody out there. I'm sorry. I'm sorry. And those are the apologies of the week. Copyrighted feature of this broadcast. Ladies and gentlemen.
3: Looks like must
0: close. Well, you know, there's this trial going on. Elon Musk and of XAI, as well as X and SpaceX and Rated X, I guess, and Sam Altman of OpenAI jousting in court because Elon claims that Sam Altman violated his pledge to keep OpenAI a nonprofit. Anyway, Altman testified this week that Elon supported the transformation of the artificial intelligence startup into a for-profit company, but Musk wanted full control, in part, to help him raise $80 billion for a pet project of his. Testimony by Greg Brockman came in the second week of the trial. It could determine the future of OpenAI, which, as you know, sparked a widespread craze over generative AI, launching its chatbot way back in 2022. OpenAI, said Brockman, plans to spend $50 billion on compute, as they say, or computing, as we say, this year. Musk accused OpenAI chief executive Sam Altman of conning him into giving $38 million to the nonprofit, only to see it abandon its charitable goals and become a for-profit company to enrich themselves, that is to say, Altman and Brockman. He's seeking $150 billion in damages to be paid to the nonprofit and for Altman and Brockman to be removed from their leadership roles in OpenAI. Brockman said that in 2017, Musk had wanted OpenAI to change its corporate structure because it was too hard for a nonprofit to raise the amount of money OpenAI required to build advanced models. He said Musk made clear he wanted to become the leader of the company if that happened. The only other candidate was Altman. Brockman described a particularly intense meeting in which Musk said he deserved a majority stake in OpenAI because of his business experience. He said he intended to use that stake, the $80 billion, to build a self-sustaining city on Mars. Quote, Brockman, he said he needed $80 billion to create a city on Mars. In the end, he needed full control. Brockman added, Musk said he would decide when to relinquish full control, I guess, when he finds a nice place on Mars.

And finally, this week, ladies and gentlemen, some news of crypto winter. Coinbase plans to cut 14% of its workforce to capitalize on AI advances. The chief executive vowed to rebuild the crypto exchange as, quote, an intelligence with humans around the edge aligning it. He said companies including Coinbase had reached an inflection point at which failing to adopt AI was its biggest risk. The parent company of Donald Trump's Truth Social platform, one of the president's preferred communications channels, lost nearly $406 million in the first 3 months of this year. They generated a little over $870,000 in revenue, according to financial findings seen by The Guardian. Most of the losses stem from $3.5 billion in Bitcoin buys the company made last year when the cryptocurrency was surging in value, and the company announced plans to establish a Bitcoin treasury. However, the crypto asset's value has dropped by about a third since then. Even for Trump, it's a crypto winter.

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4: Mostly sunny this morning, then increasing clouds throughout the day, with a slight chance of some afternoon showers. High temperatures will be around 57. Mostly clear overnight, with lows around 33 degrees, and frost likely. For Tuesday, expect sunny skies and highs around 61. This is WRFI.

0: welcome to the Joe Show. I'm your host, Joe Romano. Happy Mother's Day. That's what we're going to be doing today. We're going to be celebrating Mom. I know I don't usually go in for this kind of thing, but it's, it's Mother's Day. We're going to do it, right? We're going to start back. Wow, we're going to start with some old blues stuff. We're going to move into some newer blues stuff, some rock and roll from the 50s, some rock and roll from the early 60s. It sounds like it's from the 50s. Let's start right here with Son House and Yonder Come My Mother.
1: Oh, yonder come my mother, come walking down the streets with the robes all wrapped around her from her head down to her feet. Yes, yonder come my mother. Come walking down the street, saying, when the roll call in glory, tell them I'll be there. Oh, when the roll is called yonder, out on the mountaintop, there gonna be no separation. Bid farewell to every nation when the roll

Out on the mountaintop, there gonna be no separation.

All right. So, gosh, we heard Mama Mama Talk to Your Daughter by Magic Sam. Then before that, we heard the Shirelles with Mama Said. Ruth Brown with Mama He Treats Your Daughter Mean. And Sunhouse before that with Yonder Comes My Mother. You're listening to Joe Show. If you haven't guessed already, it's Mother's Day, and that's what we're doing here. We're moving into the 60s now. It's kind of like Beatles and the Stones, man, pretty much. I'm going to start, though, with, some different mothers and a song called Motherly Love.

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You know I got a little motherly love for you, honey. Yeah. You know it doesn't bother me at all that you're only 18 years old, 'cause I got a little motherly love for you, babe.

Now, you may not have known that there were so many Beatles and Rolling Stones songs to mothers. We've got a bunch of them here. First of all, that was just Mother Nature's son from the Beatles. Before that was John Lennon's mother. The Rolling Stones with Mother's Little Helper. We heard Julia, which is John Lennon's mother's name. It's also meant to be to the mother of one of his his children, Yoko Ono. So that's an interesting kind of thing. One of the references in there, I forget which one now, is what Yoko Ono's name means in Japanese. I just don't remember what phrase it is. I'll try and take a look and see if I can figure that out in a minute. Lady Madonna before that from the Beatles. We heard the Rolling Stones with Have You Seen Your Mother, Baby, Standing in the Shadow. And before that, the Beatles with Your Mother Should Know. And then we started with the Mothers of Invention and their song Motherly Love. We're doubling up on the mother stuff here. And we got a minute here. Before the break. Let's go into the 70s and 80s type scenes. We got some Paul Simon for you here. We got Mott the Hoople, Three Dog Night, The Who, Blue Oyster Cult, all with their mother songs. We'll start right here with Paul Simon and Mother and Child Reunion.

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0: the BOC outtake from Secret Treaties. Yeah, just thought I'd play that one for you. The Who before that with Squeeze Box. Three Dog Night with Mama Told Me Not to Come. I wish I was your mother from Mott the Hoopla. And we started off the set with Mother and Child Reunion. Okay, go get your mama. We're going to take a break. We're going to come back and you're going to dance with your mama. Okay, we'll be right back.
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0: Okay, we're back. Did you get your moms? Because it's Mother's Day. We're doing a Mother's Day dance. Yeah, now the reason I'm saying get your moms is because, like, this is going to be kind of like an 80s jam almost thing, right? So, like, either your moms might be, like, from the, you know, that was her time, that was her dance time, or, you know, it might be your time, and you got your mom here to dance with you, and it might not be your time at all, but just get your moms in, see if you can have a dance right now. We got the Scissor Sisters, we got Tears for Fears, we got Blondie. Let's start right here with Take Your Mama.

All right, wasn't that cool? Isn't that fun? Yeah, not too fast, not too slow, not too long. Just some fun stuff for you and mom to dance with. And if like me, your mom is gone, you still I dance with mine, so you can always dance with your mom. That was Blondie, from Panic of Girls. The song's called Mother. Tears for Fears before that with Mother's Talk. We started off the set with Scissor Sisters and Take Your Mama to the Club. That's a fun idea. I like that one. And yeah, hey, you going out? Take Mama to the Club too. We got time for some more music. We got plenty of time. We're gonna play. Got two sets of music here. Darn it. We got Berlin. We got Beyonce. We've got Brandi Carlile, Iron and Wine, Kacey Musgraves. Let's get to it right here with

You're nothing short of magical and beautiful to me. Oh, never hit the big time without you. So they can keep their

Yeah, that was Casey Musgraves with Mother. Before that, we heard Iron and Wine, Upward Over the Mountain, Brandi Carlile before that with The Mother, Beyonce with Blue, featuring Blue Ivy, of course, you could hear her in there, Amber Lynn, we started with Mom. We got time for a little bit more. We got Fountains of Wayne, Ben Folds, My Chemical Romance, They Might Be Giants, The Frames, and The Psychedelic Furs. Let's start right here with Stacy's Mom.

Okay, that was Fatboy Slim with Yo Mama. Before that, we heard the Psychedelic Furs, Mother Son, the Frames with God Bless Mom, They Might Be Giants with Call You Mom, My Chemical Romance with Mama, and Ben Folds before that with Make Me.

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I'm not sad. Hell, if anything, I'm glad about it. 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

You notice I was in a bad condition. Just the other day I saw a group of little children trying to ride a school bus. By them being of a different nationality, they weren't allowed to ride the bus.

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1: Mostly sunny this morning, then increasing clouds throughout the day with a slight chance of some afternoon showers. High temperatures will be around 57. Mostly clear overnight with lows around 33 degrees and frost likely. For Tuesday, expect sunny skies and highs around 61. 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
1: Hi, I'm Brian DeShazer, director of the Pacifica Radio Archives, and welcome to another edition of From the Vault. We're going to jump right in today because we have a full program. This is a program on women's music. KPFK in Los Angeles's Jude McGee presented a two-hour special for International Women's Day in 1991 on women composers in classical music with an in-studio guest, Joanne Folletta, then the conductor of women's

Washburn in retrieving beautiful works composed by women in the past. Playing these glorious musical works is the Women's Philharmonic, conducted by Joanne Folletta. My guest today, this is Jude McGee. Please stay tuned for A Conversation with Music.

0: Since its first appearance in 1981, the Bay Area Women's Philharmonic, as it used to be called since it was located in San Francisco, has grown to become a significant force in American symphonic music. With 6 awards from ASCAP for adventuresome programming, a standing ovation at its performance at the 1989 American Symphony Orchestra League National Conference, and major awards from national funding agencies, the Women's Philharmonic has met with critical acclaim nationally and locally. The Women's Philharmonic is helping to rewrite the history of music by emphasizing the generally neglected role of women composers. Compositions by women, both historical and contemporary, account for 80% of the programming in Women's Philharmonic concerts. Accomplishing this is no easy task. Presenting long-overlooked works by women often requires scores being painstakingly edited and reconstructed. This is done by artistic director Nan Washburn. The Women's Philharmonic's capacity audiences have heard works by 75 women composers of various times and nationalities, 57 premieres and 16 commissioned works. Putting women composers in their rightful place alongside men is the goal of the National Women Composers Resource Center, a project of the Women's Philharmonic. The center provides orchestras with the tools they need to bring masterworks by women composers to hundreds of thousands in audiences everywhere. In May 1989, the Women's Philharmonic made its first recording of 5 works by 17th and 18th century women. We will be hearing some of these Baroque recordings in the next hour. Some of these compositions were edited and reconstructed by artistic director Nan Washburn and received their U.S. premieres in Women's Philharmonic performances. Recorded at Lucasfilm's Skywalker Ranch, the recording is out on the Newport Classic label. This recording is part of a 2-volume recording project of the works by past and present women composers, funded in part by the National Endowment for the Arts Challenge 3 program. It is hardly an exaggeration to suggest that the Women's Philharmonic work is a matter of life and death, not the actual death of the composer, perhaps, but certainly of her name and work. Hello and welcome to A Conversation with Music, a special presentation of the KPFK Women's Coalition for International Women's Day. I'm your host, Jude McGee, and talking with us today about classical music composed by women is Joanne Folletta, a gifted conductor with impressively conceived interpretations, according to the New York Times, who leads the Women's Philharmonic, a significant force in American symphonic music, according to the Los Angeles Times. We are going to be listening to several works, sinfonias, other Baroque treasures, concertos, and some newer work as well, all performed by the Women's Philharmonic. Welcome to KPFK, Joanne.
1: Thank you, Jude. I'm glad to be here.
0: I think many of our listeners are aware of your work with the Women's Philharmonic, especially since you've now joined forces in a way with the Long Beach Symphony. But first, I wish you could talk a little about the great women composers, who they were, and where is their music. I understand that the National Women's Composers Resource Center, started by you, has the mission to find and put into the mainstream the works of women classical composers, and I'd like to talk about that process. Maybe you'd like to start us off by talking a minute about your personal background and how that led you to seek out these great women and how you knew they were there.
1: Well, it was an exciting process for me. You know, I had been studying music since I was 7, and I had a very traditional musical background, which meant that I studied the works by male composers. It wasn't until about 6 years ago that I became aware that there was great music written by women that was not being performed. And that was when the Women's Philharmonic contacted me, and they were looking for a music director,

0: And I went out there and realized that there was a great wealth of music by women that I didn't know and that most of the general population did not know. So that started me on kind of a journey of discovery, finding out about women of the past, what music they'd written, and finding out about women of the present, my contemporaries who were writing music. And the past 5 years have been a great discovery for me to find out about women's music.
1: One of the things that I was shocked to discover in talking to women about music and about compositions and early composers, Baroque composers and so on, is that a lot of these women were very popular in their own day. Their music was popular. It wasn't suppressed at the time it came out. It was sort of suppressed later and lost.
0: It was lost. I think that's mostly the problem. You know, we think of composers as knowing that they're writing for posterity, but actually up until about 1825, composers never thought that their music would be saved. They were very pragmatic people. They wrote for an occasion. They wrote because they had a concert or there was a special event in the church or in the court. So lots of music was thrown out.
1: And it's funny, in our electronic age, it's almost impossible to get that mindset.
0: I know. It's hard for us to realize that things were very disposable then. You wrote a piece, it was played once, then you went on to something else. And so as a result, we've lost most of the, let's say 95% of the music written before 1825 has been lost.
1: Well, why is so much music composed by men known about if that was just a general process that was occurring?
0: Well, because the women composers were really rare creatures. And there were women who were composing, but in general, they were the smallest minority because women were not encouraged to compose, at least in a public way. If they did write music, it was for home consumption. It was performed in their own homes by their friends, never published, never saved. And, of course, people writing music history, of course, were men, and they gave very little, if any, room for women composers.
1: Well, I guess that that's an explanation. I find it so hard to associate all this beautiful music that our listeners are about to hear with just the authors of it thinking that they were just going to be consigned to the dust heap and on to the next thing.
0: Well, that's really how they felt about it.
1: Yeah, because it seems to me when I listen to it that it's absolutely eternal music.
0: It is, and we're very glad to have brought it back because in many cases the music of the past that we're playing has not been played since the composer's lifetime. So in a sense it's a world premiere, and we're thrilled about that.
1: Yes. Well, the first piece that we're going to play is a Concerto Grosso. Am I right in seeing that as composed in 1985?
0: That's right. That's right. This is actually a modern piece by a woman named Ellen Zwillich, who has been, in many ways, considered the premier composer of our time, a woman composer. I hate to say woman composer, but I just say that for identification. But
1: for this show, it's fine.
0: Yeah. But she is a wonderful composer, and she wrote this piece in 1985 to celebrate the tricentennial of George Frideric Handel.
1: Could you tell us what a concerto grosso is?
0: Concerto grosso is a Baroque form. It's a form from the 1700s in which a small group alternates with a large group. Ellen chose this form because she was paying tribute to a Baroque composer, George Frideric Handel.
1: Who did wonderful concerto grossi.
0: Yes, right. And she even borrows some of his themes in writing this piece. It's a wonderful, wonderful piece. And the performance you'll be hearing is by the Women's Philharmonic this past season when we performed it. And Ellen certainly is a composer that everyone should be familiar with. She's one of the finest that we have in our country, and I'm very proud of her.
1: That's wonderful. Well, let's hear that Concerto Grosso made in 1985. What's her first name?
0: Ellen Zwillich.

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0: You are listening to A Conversation with Music. This is Jude McGee with Joanne Folletta, conductor, a woman who played a great role, along with Miriam Abrams and Nan Washburn, in retrieving beautiful works composed by women in the past.
1: It's a wonderful piece, Concerto Grosso by Ellen Zwillich.
0: Is that available? Can anybody go out and get that?
1: Yes, that's on CD. That's been recorded.
0: What's next? One of the things that I was so thrilled with was the actual discovery of women that I'd never heard of. There was just something thrilling. I felt like I had reclaimed a piece of myself that I didn't know was missing. That's the experience I had when I heard about this. How do you find these? How do you find them? What's the research involved?
1: It does take a great deal of research because, remember, many of these pieces have not been played for maybe 200 years, 250 years. And the scores and the parts are either not available or in bad shape, and we need to do a lot of correcting. We need to do a great deal of editing of these pieces. It takes really years to get them.
0: Where do you find them, though? I mean, when does somebody call you up and say, I was in the Berlin Museum of XYZ?
1: You know, a lot of times that happens. On microfilm in museums, we found one in someone's basement in France, a piece that had never been played by Louise Ferranc since her lifetime, over 100 years ago. So it does take a lot of research. We have women all over the country who are helping us with that. And then we do the final research in San Francisco, the cleaning up of the parts, getting them ready for performance. It takes a lot of dedication on the part of our staff and on the part of our musicians.
0: Well, tell me a little bit about this next piece that's coming up. This is Sinfonia in C by Marianne Martins. Mm-hmm. How did you find that? How did it turn up? Or was that one that wasn't that lost?
1: That one was available. It was around, although it had never been played. Marianne Martins was actually a contemporary of Mozart. And she was a friend of Mozart. She played piano duets with him. She was a pupil of Haydn. So she moved in very illustrious circles and was living in Vienna but had a Spanish background. And this piece is a wonderful example of late Baroque, early classical music. And again, when we played it, we felt thrilled because we had reclaimed it, just as you said, Jude. We had brought it back from the dead. I mean, no one would have known about this wonderful piece. And I've since done it all over the country, this particular piece. And the recording that you'll be hearing now is a recording by the Women's Philharmonic.
0: It's a very beautiful recording. Before we go to it, what is the difference between a sinfonia and a symphony?
1: It's just an early form of a symphony, having usually three movements rather than four, an earlier form, not as long, but having the basic qualities that we see in symphonies.
0: And the same instruments?
1: For the most part, yes.
0: Mm-hmm.
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0: We'll talk a little bit more about instruments later. And do you research instruments, too, when you're making the music? But we'll discuss that in a minute. But right now, I'd like us to hear Sinfonia in C by Mariana Martinez.

0: That was Sinfonia in C by Mariana Martinez. That was composed what year?
1: We don't know. Many of these pieces, we don't know very much about them in order to pin them down.
0: But she was.
1: Know she was a contemporary of Mozart.
0: So that's in the age of Mozart. This is Jude McGee. You're listening to A Conversation with Music, a special presentation of the KPFK Women's Coalition for International Women's Day. I'm your host, and today talking with us about the music is Joanne Folletta. She is the conductor with the Women's Philharmonic, and most of the recordings that we hear are done by the Women's Philharmonic, and most of them are available on CD. Well, after hearing Sinfonia in C, the next thing I guess we'll be listening to is Sinfonia from Sacrificio di Abramo.
1: Mm-hmm.
0: From
1: Tell me
0: about that.
1: Of Abraham. This is by Camilla De Rossi, an Italian composer. Again, we know very little bit about her background, but this is a very wonderful piece based upon the story of Abraham and Isaac. And I was particularly fond of doing this piece because it was my opportunity to play lute with the Women's Philharmonic. I'm basically a guitarist and a lutenist, and this particular piece had a solo lute part in it. The lute represents the angel. If you remember the story of Abraham and Isaac, Abraham is instructed to first sacrifice his son, and then at the last moment, he's saved.
0: I remember that story because of all the biblical stories, and there are some really horrific ones in there. That's the one that horrifies me the most.
1: It's a bizarre story, but De Rossi treats it very beautifully. And again, as I said, the lute represents the appearance of the angel. And of course, at the end, there's great rejoicing because Isaac is saved.
0: Yes. Do you have any comments about the story? Doesn't it seem to you odd that a father would prove his love by being willing to kill his son?
1: It does seem odd to me. I mean, I'm not going to analyze it to you, but
0: all right. So now, this is about a 10-minute piece. Please introduce it.
1: It's the Sinfonia from the Sacrifice of Abraham by Camilla De Rossi, played by the Women's Philharmonic.

Now we're going to hear something from the early part of the same century, 1708. Cantata Jonas, composed by Elizabeth Jacquet de la Guerre. She stands out as one of the most successful and highly acclaimed French composers of her time. De la Guerre enjoyed a tremendous amount of prestige as a talented composer and harpsichordist with unsurpassed gifts for improvisation. A number of her works, which were dedicated to Louis XIV, were housed in his private library and therefore destroyed during the French Revolution. Upon her death in 1729, a medal was made in her honor by Louis XV. The story of Jonah is told in narrative form through the three recitatives and accompanying arias. The work, which opens with an instrumental prelude, which we will hear, also features the orchestra in the Fiery Tempest, which we will not hear. We're just going to listen to the opening prelude and the second recitative.

0: The second recitative from Cantata Jonas by Elizabeth de la Guerre was sung by Judith Nelson. This is Jude McGee for the KPFK Women's Coalition, closing out the first hour of the International Women's Day special presentation of A Conversation with Music. Our guest conductor, Joanne Folletta, featuring performances by the Women's Philharmonic.
1: And as a postscript to our program, Joanne Folletta has become one of the finest conductors of her generation, so says the New York Times. And about her style of conducting, the Washington Post wrote, it had Toscanini's tight control over ensemble, Walter's affectionate balancing of inner voices, Stokowski's gutsy showmanship, and a controlled frenzy worthy of Bernstein. And in 2009, she received two Grammy Awards for conducting in the categories of Best Classical Vocal Performance and Best Classical Contemporary Composition. 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And that does it for this week's program. 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The program is written and produced by Mark Torres and Brian DeShazer. The series is executive produced by the Pacifica Radio Archives, and I've also been your host, Brian DeShazer. From the Vault is presented as part of the Pacifica Radio Archives Preservation and Access Project, which is supported in part by an award from the National Endowment for the Arts and past grants from the American Archive, funded by the Corporation for Public Broadcasting, the Grammy Foundation, the Ford Foundation, and partnerships with UC Berkeley's Moffitt Library, the Internet Archive, Other Minds Archives, and the Freedom Archives. And also, the most important supporter is you, the Pacifica listener. 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

0: Hello and welcome to the Scholar Circle, scholarcircle.org. I'm Maria Armudian. In this hour, the U.S. Supreme Court has gutted the Voting Rights Act of 1965, the fundamental piece of legislation from the Civil Rights Act. What will this decision mean for the elections, for gerrymandering, and for the future of civil rights? Doug Becker explores.
1: And welcome to Scholar Circle, scholarcircle.org. I'm Doug Becker. The Voting Rights Act, or VRA, is viewed as the most important piece of legislation advancing civil rights in the 1960s. This was passed in 1965, and it was intended to redress the disempowerment of African Americans whose voting rights had been restricted due to several states' different forms of legislation. These could range from anything from poll taxes, literacy tests, other restrictions on voting. But throughout the Roberts Court, so the last 20 to 25 years or so, the Voting Rights Act has been restricted and its protections have been stripped away. And in 2026, perhaps the last of these provisions have been overturned. This is a decision in the case of Louisiana versus Calais. So on today's show, we're going to explore the decision, the impact it's had on drawing congressional districts in this era of particularly aggressive gerrymandering, and what the future of the Voting Rights Act, of civil rights, in light of this decision. Our panel today is Eric Siegel. He's Ash Family Chair, Professor of Law, and the Executive Director of the Emmett J. Bonderit Center for Constitutional Law,

due to a variety of factors, including the literacy tests and character tests and violence that you alluded to at the beginning. Today, there are thousands of Black representatives all over local, state, and national legislatures, and a lot of people think the connection is it's not just it's causation. The Voting Rights Act made that possible. So technically, what was at issue in the Voting Rights Act case, the Calais case, was Section 2 of the Voting Rights Act, which, paraphrasing, says that states and towns and cities and some political districts cannot change their cannot use election procedures that make it more difficult for minorities to elect the people that they want to. And in 1980, the Supreme Court interpreted not that part of the act to say to prove a case under Section 2, you have to show intent that whatever you're challenging was intended to hurt minority voters. Congress looked at that and said, no, you're wrong. That's not what this law means at all. What this law means is you can prove a violation of the act by showing the effect of a change in election procedures or something like that has hurt minority voters. And that was a huge deal. And it was after that that much of the progress was made. So the case, Calais versus Louisiana versus Calais, is about that section too. And what the majority held in kind of a mealy-mouthed kind of way was you have to show intent. And that idea is flatly inconsistent with what the law says and what Congress intended, which is why when the court discusses Section 2 of the Voting Rights Act in this case and says you have to show intent, it's also a little bit that sounds like they're interpreting a statute. But constitutional considerations came into play as well, and some very controversial and dubious language that might come back to haunt us later on. The court said it would raise a grave constitutional question if we basically interpreted this statute to apply simply to effects. And I don't agree with that part of the case, but the court absolutely said that. So it's both a statutory interpretation case with shades of constitutional law. And what the court held was one of the remedies that had been traditionally used when plaintiffs, the most important remedy that had been used when plaintiffs proved a Section 2 violation, was what we call majority minority districts, where states would legislate redistricting in a way to create some districts where the majority were minority voters. And that led to all the progress that Louisiana hadn't sent a member, a Black person to Congress in forever, and the Voting Rights Act helped change that, for example. So and the court said that is no longer a remedy unless you prove a violation of Section 2. And to prove a violation of Section 2, you have to prove intent. And that basically, as we'll talk about, I'm sure, during the hour, is a complete gutting of the Voting Rights Act. The Supreme Court already gutted Section 5 of the Act in Shelby County case from 2013. And Section 5 and Section 4 of the Act is no longer used. That required certain states and local constituencies, counties, to pre-clear election changes with the Department of Justice or three-judge court in D.C. if they had a history of doing such things like literacy tests and character tests and all that. And this opinion guts Section 2. There will be no more successful Voting Rights Act litigation in this country in all likelihood. I'll end with this. The reason for that is that one of the reasons Congress passed the law it did in 1982, the amendments, which, by the way, Chief Justice John Roberts, as a young lawyer, fought against when he was working at the Department of Justice. He lost that battle as a lawyer, but he, of course, has won it as a justice, along with the five other votes that Justice Alito garnered for this decision. But the reason is, even in 1980, it was very rare for legislators to leave racist breadcrumbs around, and it was very rare for them to prove they intended with racist intent. They would hide it. And that's of course true today as well. It's even more true today. So if you have to prove intent, you're never going to prove a violation. And then compound that with the idea that the Supreme Court is now on record as saying that partisan gerrymandering, whether it's for Republicans or for Democrats, is not challengeable in federal court. And even if you are using race as a proxy for partisanship, and in most parts of this country, race is a proxy for partisanship. Most people of color vote Democrat, and then a higher percentage of whites vote Republican than vote Democrat by a lot. The real problem is the court has said you can't charge.

0: can't challenge partisan gerrymandering. So all Louisiana had to do in this case, and all Texas would have to do in a later case, and all California has to do in a later case, is to say, we're not cutting up our districts in bizarre ways for racial reasons. We're cutting it up for partisan reasons. It just so happens that race is the best proxy for that. So we're identifying who we're going to redistrict where by race, but race isn't the motivation. Race is actually just the means to get to partisan gerrymandering. But in a world where partisanship and race are highly correlated, that makes no sense. So the bottom line is, in this case, the Supreme Court pretty much ended the Voting Rights Act for the foreseeable future.
1: I want to delve into that. I want to delve into questions about originalism, et cetera. But Seth McKay, I want to bring you in because immediately, first of all, this case comes out of Louisiana, and immediately it seemed like everybody's attention turned to the South. Is this case and this question about the Voting Rights Act and civil rights questions, is this particularly salient in the South, or is it just, why are we turning all of our attention to the Southern states?
2: Well, I mean, when you think about racial polarization and voting, right, where you have whites and blacks voting very differently, right? Whites in the Deep South, especially, and blacks in the Deep South are the most polarized in terms of how they vote. And so in most of these Deep South states, you've got multiple districts in Georgia, right? You've got at least four majority black districts or majority minority there. The other four Deep South states, you got at least one or two. Louisiana had two. Alabama had two. Mississippi has one. South Carolina has one. Those are just the anchors of Democratic representation in those states. And the easiest way to get rid of them is to just get rid of those majority black districts. Once you do that, you can easily dominate the state and get rid of whatever presence you had in terms of Democratic representation. And so those are really the low-hanging fruit in terms of drawing a map where Republicans can just dominate almost the entire state. Alabama's interesting because they're sort of on hold. They're trying to get this injunction lifted so that they can wipe out the extra majority black district they had to create from a court case. But they don't seem to be talking about getting rid of both of their majority black districts. At least I haven't heard that, which is interesting because the sense is if you can do it, and you can't really do it in Georgia, I don't think. Maybe you can. We'll see. But at least in these other Deep South states, you can easily just get rid of whatever presence you had in terms of Democratic representation. There's no white Democrats there, essentially, in these Deep South states. They're just black Democrats. And so if you can just dilute and crack those districts, you can have Republican control. And so those are the easiest cases in terms of Republicans picking up representation in the entire country.
1: And Christian Gross, this is taking place in a context that, first of all, mid-decade redistricting, and it seems like, at least from what I've been reading, particularly aggressive gerrymandering. First of all, is that accurate, that this has really been an aggressive gerrymandering? And has this just opened the door to even more aggressive gerrymandering?
3: Yeah, though I want to separate out what we mean by gerrymandering. So I think in the case of Calais and the Voting Rights Act, it's about race, and it was to enforce, prior to Calais, the Voting Rights Act was to enforce actions against racial discrimination. And so I think the states that Seth is talking about redrawing, it's related to race. It's going to be gerrymandering around race now. So Tennessee is gutting majority black district in Memphis, where black, the only district in Tennessee where black voters have the opportunity to elect candidates of choice. And that's racial. That's also partisan, but like realistically, the people going now are engaging in race-based gerrymandering because the Supreme Court said it's okay. The people who went before this, I think it was more partisan. I think there's some questions on race as well in some of those locations who've been doing mid-decade redistricting, but I think it's really important to distinguish between the partisan gerrymandering mid-decade redistricting that has been going pretty nuts since last year, starting, you know, in California, Texas, and so on, versus now, these are states that did not ever intend to do this if the Voting Rights Act existed. and are now off to the races to go and draw maps that dilute Black voters and also happen to help Republicans. So I put them in two different buckets. There's really like the partisan gerrymandering wars that we've been having, and then a lot of states, especially in the South, that are going to be stampeding to redraw maps are basically using a case that really harms Black voters and gets rid of the Voting Rights Act to redraw lines. And so I do think we're going to see a lot of gerrymandering, to answer your question more directly. We're going to see a lot of racial gerrymandering, which you know is technically still illegal. We're going to see a lot of partisan gerrymandering, which is legal according to the Supreme Court, but is illegal in some states, right? So Florida, for example, has just redrawn its map. It does have some state laws against partisan gerrymandering. They've not always been enforced at the state level there. But I think we're off to the races with mid-decade redistricting already, and then this voting rights case will only encourage more redistricting that mostly dilutes Black voting and possibly Latino voting.
1: And you listen to Scholar Circle, scholarcircle.org. I'm Doug Becker. Today's show, we're talking about the future or lack of future of the Voting Rights Act and the Louisiana versus Calais case and its impact on minority representation, its impact on gerrymandering, on Congress, on congressional elections. Our panel today is Eric Siegel. He's from Georgia State University, Seth McKee from Oklahoma State University, and Christian Gross from the University of Southern California. And Christian, I want to follow up because one of the things that struck me was once this case, you know, was announced, you have states that they had scheduled primaries, they'd even mailed out ballots, and now they're saying, but wait a second, we're going to delay the primary. I was going to ask, is this normal? But I'm so convinced it's not normal, I'm going to ask, is this legal to just delay the primaries because, hey, we still want to take one more crack at gerrymandering before, you know, a 2026 election, and we're already in May.
3: Yeah, I mean, it's a complex question, but this is fairly unusual that once voting has started to change and delay the maps. I will say there's this concept in a court case called Purcell that you're not supposed to change the rules, even if there's a court decision very close to Election Day. Purcell has been enforced terribly inconsistently across states and jurisdictions where, you know, some jurisdictions had a legal map for 2 years, others had it for 2 weeks. So, you know, just it really kind of, there is some, so in that sense, there is a little bit of precedence for this in the sense that, you know, if there's an illegal map, you are supposed to redraw the lines because voters are getting harmed, according to the court case, at least. However, this one's really quick. Like this is a quick turnaround in Louisiana. And so it's a little bit surprising. You know, I can think of cases where courts have ruled maps illegal on voting rights, racial gerrymandering, and other grounds, and they've held on and they ran an election and they redrew the map 2 years later. So it's a little unusual, but it is also, the Supreme Court issued an opinion that their opinion is that the map should be redrawn. And so in some ways, if you agree with the opinion, the remedy is to get the map drawn as quickly as possible. But it hasn't always happened like that. It's unusual.
1: And there can I
0: respond to that real quick?
1: Yeah, Eric, please do.
0: Sorry. So I do want to say that this Purcell doctrine, where the Supreme Court has said on many, many occasions that even if a map is declared invalid by a judge, or not even a map, any kind of election procedure, voter ID, whatever, is struck down or changed by a court too close to an election, then you wait to after the next. The problem is the Roberts Court has used that principle to help the Republican Party and almost never used it. Almost never to help the Democrat Party. It is a partisan tool being used for partisan reasons. The other thing I just want to add to this conversation about race in the Deep South is that we really do have to go back to the 1940s and 50s to really understand this. When I think millions of Black Americans moved from the South to the North in terms of Chicago and Boston and other places, and moved from rural areas to the cities. And when they did that, there was intentional redistricting to marginalize the Black vote. There just was. And all of that, so for example, Nashville would get one representative for 1,000 people, and a rural county would get three representatives for 1,000 people or whatever. Part of the reasons for Reynolds versus Sims, which says one person, one vote, was meant to stop that. It has been a thorn in the side of the conservative movement for a long time. And part of the Roberts Court's destruction of the Voting Rights Act is to undo the effects of Reynolds versus Sims. This is not an issue talked about very often in the media and the public, and it's a little bit of a thick issue. And there is no originalist basis for Reynolds versus Sims, so many originalists don't really like it, even though one person, one vote sounds right. But what this decision does is it frees legislatures to accomplish the same things they were trying to accomplish in the 1950s today. And what that all goes to is how much has South Carolina, Louisiana, Mississippi, Georgia changed. And my last thing on that is you can't lump Georgia in there. Because of Atlanta and because of the history of the civil rights movement, Atlanta is the only, as I understand it, the only major city in America that did not burn in the 1960s. The black middle class in Atlanta and the rich elite people in Atlanta, the white elite, have had this very comfortable compromise understanding. Not that there isn't racism in Atlanta and Georgia, of course there is, but Georgia is different, and that's why there's four majority minority districts in Georgia, maybe even five or four or five, whereas the other states have one or two. But this is a way to circumvent the one person, one vote idea in the context of racism, and that's one of the most serious things about this decision. And it's been a long-standing goal of the conservative movement.
1: And Seth McKee, we've been talking a lot about redistricting and gerrymandering, and we'll certainly circle back to this. But the Voting Rights Act, in recent years, there's been quite a bit of a stripping away, of protections. I think of it, one of the key questions that certainly has been out there for the last few years has been the question about voter ID and those different forms. It sure looked like the states, as soon as they got an opening to have more restrictive voting, they seized a hold of that. Is that fair to say then that, I mean, what we're really talking about is the federal government was telling states there had to be a reason for these restrictions, and as soon as they kind of lifted a lot of those reasons, states just kind of raced to try to restrict voting.
2: Yeah, there's no question. I mean, all these things are sort of tied together. I mean, if you look at voter ID, for example, that's one of the most polarized issues you'll ever see in terms of a legislature voting on it. I mean, it's just consistently almost 100% Republican in favor, Democrat against. But I mean, I think one thing, just going back to, how do you change, voting when it's already started and you have a new map, is what about where these candidates are running? I mean, so think about these voters who thought that they were voting for a certain menu and then the menus changed. And so to me, just the practicality of restarting an election is just, I think, I don't know of any, real pervasive examples of that in decades. Just thinking about voting underway, and then you draw a new map and you have different candidates, and so you just wasted your time voting essentially. So yeah, I mean, to me, all of this stuff is just remarkable. And it's not in sort of the grander scheme. I keep seeing these media reports, never before have we seen this, mid-decade redistricting. Well, that's not true at all. We've just never seen an arms race like this, where Trump says, "Hey, Texas, do this," and then Democrats finally wise up and decide that they better, fight fire with fire, essentially. And so that's why we have the arms race we have. And Christian and I are actually working on a paper, and it's quite interesting because as I'm writing part of the paper, Texas was responsible for holding the Republican national majority in 2004 because they redistricted. That was the only reason they held it. And then Gary Jacobson points out that the only reason you have a Republican national majority right now is because of North Carolina's gerrymander in 2024. And so the consequences of these things are just remarkable. That's how close we are, and how divided we are, and how every seat is being fought over.
1: No, absolutely. And Christian, from a practical perspective, you've got candidates who have declared for seats and then they're redrawing the map. And so, first of all, they're running against different candidates. I out here in California, I know the redistricting has put two longtime Republican congressional reps in Southern California, Ken Calvert and Young Kim, and they both are campaigning very, very differently than they normally would have because they're all trying to get, they're trying to get Trump voters. I raise this simply because, I mean, Can you reset a campaign and then vote a few weeks later? And I mean, I guess you can, but what does that mean for for any sort of rights or any sort of fairness for the candidates themselves and what they're expecting, who they're expecting, to be the district they were running in?
3: Yeah, I mean, the candidates are going to have complaints about this, but it's not the Candidates' Rights Act, it's the Voting Rights Act. And just going back to this, North Carolina has redrawn its lines over and over again due to illegal maps, due to crazy legislative choices, and they've had to delay their primaries, and other states have had to do this. And so it's unfair to the candidates, but it's actually unfair to the voters. The voters are the ones that don't know who's representing them, don't know who's running. They're the ones who's, black voters are the votes getting diluted, and I'm more concerned about that than, if Cleo Fields is going to run for re-election in Louisiana or not. Like, that's actually the candidate's important, but the voters themselves really important. But I will say, thinking about this from a candidate perspective, it is confusing. Seth has written about this. The candidates don't know where to run. Here in California, we do have Young Kim running against Ken Calvert, two Republicans. Calvert's been, long-serving, kind of a, appropriations cardinal, has done a lot of work delivering goods to the district, and Young Kim's a little bit more moderate because she represented like a pinkish, lean Republican district, and then they were drawn into a Republican vote sink district, overwhelmingly Republican in Orange and Riverside County, and so now they're trying to out-Trump each other, even though, neither one of them had really been that Trump. Maybe Calvert a little bit more than Kim. And so you do see real big changes that happen like that. And then you also see Democrats in the state, who've run, in kind of lean Democratic districts drawn by the commission that are now like tripping over themselves to be a little bit more progressive. And, you're going to see that in Louisiana too. And so that's just part of the nature of redistricting. I don't feel that bad for candidates because, most of them get the districts they want drawn by state legislatures. So they're okay. And so, the voters themselves are the ones that I think are the who we should be worried about. It is very confusing. These constant battles and redistrictings to change elections is bad for voters all around.
1: Before we take a break, though, Eric, I want to ask you about this. This has been kind of, I've been thinking about this. When you walk the history of the Voting Rights Act, the legislature passes it, Congress passes, I should say, and then Congress says, no, this is what we meant. And it seems like the Supreme Court has just ignored what Congress said was the reason why they passed that. Does this mean originalism is dead? Because the whole idea of interpreting laws based on those who passed the laws or the Constitution based on those who wrote the Constitution, I mean, that's the core of originalism. Is originalism dead?
0: Well, okay, so that's a 2-hour conversation. I don't have a sound. I wrote a whole book on that, but I will say that 3 days ago, a law I wrote my la my probably my very last really long law review article, the title of which is "How the Roberts Court Killed Originalism." The Roberts Court it's a huge myth in American public life that the Roberts Court is any more originalist than any court that preceded it, or that Justice Thomas is more of an originalist than Justice Brennan or Marshall. They're not. This gets us a little bit far afield, but let me just be clear to your audience. This Supreme Court doesn't care anything more about originalism or the use of history and constitutional interpretation than any previous Supreme Court. In fact, the dominant value of the Roberts Court is to help the Republican Party. Con law is not always, it's always been ideological, but it's not always been partisan like it is today. But what's amazing about Justice Alito's opinion is, and Justice Kagan, of course, calls him out on this, in dissent in the most brusque of ways, but she's right. Is we had this debate in 1980, and the Supreme Court said, no, you have to show, intent. And Congress said, no, you don't. For the court to now put it back in is judicial aggression of the very worst kind. I just want to say one more thing about redistricting, though, and the current moment. Rucho, I think, is really the big problem here. In Rucho, the court says that partisan gerrymandering claims are not justiciable in federal court. No federal judge can rule that way. And I actually originally was in favor of that opinion because I don't trust the Supreme Court to do anything. I'm pro-choice all the way down. I've always thought Roe and Casey were wrong, just to give you some idea. But the problem is, when there was the specter of the possibility of judicial supervision of partisan gerrymandering, that was at least a little bit of a constraint on legislatures going crazy. Now the court takes away that completely for all time, and says if you're gerrymandering for partisanship, even if using race as a proxy, it doesn't matter. That creation of a world where legislatures don't have to worry about federal courts at all is the reason we're at this current moment. And I would have preferred Rucho to have said the two examples in that case, one was Democrat, one was Republican, both were offensively awful. They're both illegal because they're both incredibly extreme. And we don't want federal judges micromanaging this. But when you have such extreme gerrymandering, then federal judges must step in. Taking the federal judiciary out of that process is really the cause of where we are today, which is that legislators get to pick their own voters as opposed to the other way around. And that is just no way to run a democracy.
3: Yeah, can I piggyback on that, Doug?
1: Absolutely, Christian. Jump in.
3: So I also think the Rucho is really important, and it also does give me one little bit of light on the voting rights side in this case. I do think the case's argument, the majority opinion's argument was convoluted. It focused a lot on Rucho and partisan gerrymandering as being an acceptable practice in a way that Rucho wasn't written that way. The Rucho said the states can regulate this, it's not federal, right? But then this Calais case is saying if you want a partisan gerrymander, and that's correlated with race, that's fine. And that's very different. So I agree with that point. But I do think that one thing we've forgotten about with the Voting Rights Act is a lot of it covers states, and there is partisanship and race that are connected, and especially a lot of the Deep South states. But local level, lots of elections are nonpartisan here in California and Texas. They're actually not parties. There's primaries sometimes too, where there is still racial polarization. If you read the case, there's a little bit of a window still, I think, for some enforcement. Especially if there's some intent evidence, which I think is perhaps more likely to be found in small jurisdictions than in large state legislatures, where the people drawing the lines aren't quite as careful when they're speaking, then the discovery process may yield more. So I do think there still could be voting rights enforcement at the local level, especially in places like overwhelmingly Democratic jurisdictions where it's Latinos and white voters who are polarized, or Black, Latino, and white voters in places in Texas. So the one place where I think we'll still see voting rights litigation, and I think we'll see what happens, is at the local level where there's nonpartisan elections.
0: But that's not redistricting, to be clear.
3: No, I mean redistricting. I mean redrawing of supervisors' districts in
0: Oh,
3: LA
0: okay.
3: County, or school board elections in South
0: No,
3: Texas,
0: that's fair.
3: Dallas,
0: That's
3: or
0: fair.
3: yeah,
0: Thank
3: that's
0: you.
3: so. I mean that part, and that's where I think the case's argument was poor, because they focused so much on Rucho and party. There's all these voting rights places where you redraw lines, where there are no parties, or there may be parties like in fact, but really it's almost all Democrats. There is none of that at the local level. Like if you have straight up, people on tape at a meeting, at a supervisors meeting, discussing race on tape, and then drawing lines to dilute voters, it's still possible. And I think there will still be some litigation at the local level under the Voting Rights Act section too. Might not be successful, but I think there'll still be litigation.
4: When we come back, what will the redistricting wars mean for the midterm elections? Could they backfire on the Republican Party? Stay with us.

0: This is the Scholar Circle, scholarcircle.org. I'm Maria Armudian. How deep is the damage to civil rights with the Supreme Court decisions to unravel key parts of the Voting Rights Act? What could the Democrats do to protect voting rights if they retook the majority of Congress or the presidency in 2028? Doug Becker explores.
1: Our guests today are Eric Siegel. He is from Georgia State University. Seth McKee, he's from Oklahoma State University. And Christian Gross from the University of Southern California. And Seth, I'll ask you first, especially again, this view across the South or this, view across the country. The expectation has always been, and you said prior to the break that there's at least two examples where redistricting saved a Republican majority. And I know that that's how this whole arms race started. Is it possible that this backfires, especially in light of the fact that gerrymandering has really become much more of a science than an art?
2: Yeah, I harp on this all the time because the winds and the way they blow are really important. Even if you think we have a very calcified electorate, and we do, but who shows up? And so if you just start with the premise that I love this term from the woman who lost the Tennessee 7th special election congressional race there, the coalition of the pissed off. That's the people who show up. And so that's not MAGA. And so if you look at the dynamics of turnout, it's going to be a bad, bad midterm for Trump and the Republican Party. And so as I look at these breakdowns in terms of trying to net seats, if you're a Republican gerrymander, a Democratic gerrymander, we have this term that we coined, Bernie Grofman, Tom Brunell, in an edited volume. They came up with the term dummymander. And so Republicans are going to have a lot of dummymanders on their hands here, which means that they've drawn several districts in these states that are not going to get Republican representation because the weather vane is swinging so far to the Democratic Party that they didn't cut the margins great enough. I can think of a couple of these in Texas just as an example. And so I think there's a dummy mander discount here if you think about sort of Republicans versus Democrats in this cycle. And so even if Republicans have more maps to play, and ultimately they're going to lose their majority, and I don't have any problem predicting that.
1: Eric, and your thoughts on this. And by the way, said I have heard that term, dummy mander. So the explanation there is again in trying to get two Republicans out of, out of one district, and they may end up losing both of them, is what you're suggesting, right?
2: Yeah, I mean, it's just the idea that you draw the map with a certain intention and expectation, but you didn't really qualify for things like, I mean, let's face it, if you looked at the map in August that the Texas Republicans drew, hey, maybe they do pick up all five. And then Trump's approval just starts sinking and sinking and sinking. And so they didn't factor that in. And so that's the problem, is the margin that they're trying to set for picking up that district is not great enough. I mean, the swing towards the Democrats is going to be greater than that margin of protection they thought in terms of, say, the presidential vote in the district for Republicans. So that's the problem, is that you targeted certain districts a certain way for Republican pickups, but they're probably not going to win them.
1: Hey, Eric, your thoughts on that. And I don't know, are there any legal implications to that, or is it just going to be a bunch of political regret if that's what happens?
3: Okay, I mean, all of us are speaking in our personal capacities, not representing
1: Absolutely.
3: our institutions. So I want to make that point very clear before I say what I'm about to say. This
1: Sure.
3: is Eric Siegel's opinion, not the opinion of Georgia State or anything like that.
1: Absolutely.
3: I grew up in New York, and I have been following Donald Trump since 1989. And the Central Park Five. And I just want to say, I don't think there's anything in his history or past to suggest that if it turns out in September, give or take, that Democrats are going to take the House of Representatives and maybe the Senate, which they clearly would in any reasonable election. He's not going to let that happen. And I think it is a little bit naive for the American people to think that he's going to let that happen. So I hope we get to the point where we can second guess how much gerrymandering helped or didn't help, and we can say that maybe there's a cross coalition of people who are fed up with MAGA or whatever. But I think it is extremely unlikely that the powers that be will let that occur. So I want to say that. If
1: And by
3: it
1: the
3: turns,
1: way, is that suggesting there won't be a midterm election?
3: I'm suggesting that they will. I don't know. I mean, I just read yesterday about all these secret executive orders out there that give the president emergency powers in situations, that wouldn't apply to today, but may be used to this effect. All I'm saying is to Donald Trump, this is a zero-sum game. It wasn't last time. I mean, he tried to overturn the last election, obviously, and failed. It's not that he's going to lose, but he knows if the House goes Democrat, not to mention the Senate, he has a huge problem. I don't see us in October living in a world where this administration is going to let that happen. If they do let it happen, then I agree. I think that as much as computers can predict what people will do, I think there will be some underestimation, overestimation. But overall, and this is Karl Rove's brainchild originally, but Justice Souter warned us about this, in the a very unlikely person to do it in the 1990s, that with computers, this can be done with very significant precision. If, in fact, I am not as confident as others that in a fair election in this November, that Democrats would win the House. I think gerrymandering is that powerful and that important and that difficult to overcome.
1: And Christian, I want to bring you in because I know, in a previous show we talked about this, that gerrymandering used to be this kind of art, this kind of art form, and now it is so computerized, and the amount of data that's there to try to guarantee certain outcomes is really rather remarkable. Does that make the dummy mander scenario less likely?
4: I think it's a little bit less likely. I think just because you have data in computers doesn't mean it still can't be artful, by the way. It's pretty artful, but some are more artful than others, in my opinion. But I think the dummy mander is less likely. And for me, a dummy mander would really be, an accident. But like, what could happen is that because of Trump's unpopularity, what Seth was discussing, districts that should normally elect Republicans will not. And so that's a little bit of a trend that is you can't redistrict your way out of entirely. But I think if you look at most of the states that have redrawn their lines last year, Texas, Missouri, North Carolina, and then on the Democratic side, California, and then Virginia, depending on what happens with their state courts, and then a couple others. I think that the dummy mander might be one or two districts. I think they're pretty well done on both partisan sides in terms of who's going to win. Barring a massive wave, election though is going to like get Republican incumbents losing in the House in districts that weren't redrawn also that are plus 12R, plus 15R, and so I do think in Texas there are a few things going on, right? They were taking the directive of the Federal Department of Justice to redraw lines based on race, which is in a memo that they wrote. So maybe it wasn't all just partisan there. And so maybe that's going to trip them up in a couple of the districts. They have almost exactly 50.01% Hispanic CVAP districts, which is a very precise number if you think about this from a racial gerrymandering perspective, which the lower court talked about. So maybe in Texas, a couple of those districts, might go D in 2026 that might otherwise go R. But I think what's happening is the partisan wars are just making hardly any districts competitive anymore. And I do think the Democrats probably take over because it's so close. I think in 2021, the Republican-held legislatures and the Democratic-held legislatures did an excellent job for their sides, maybe bad for voters, but for their sides to make it as close as we are right now. And then in, 2026, Democratic-leaning year, pick up a few seats, plus. Between corruption and 80-plus-year-old members of Congress, who knows? Like, probably Democrats will take over one way or the other.
1: And Seth McKee, isn't that one of the main points out of all this? Is we can talk about the are the Republicans winning, are the Democrats winning with respect to the gerrymander? Christian said this, and I'm going to take it in a slightly different direction, but I think the same point, which is, aren't the voters the ones really losing by all of this? Because you've got so so many fewer districts that are, that are competitive. It's, the elections earlier this week with the outcomes in Indiana all suggesting that, you get these districts where the primaries are the only thing that matters. And so, I mean, is it fair to say then, as a result of all this, it's really the voters who are losing out?
2: Yeah, I think so. I mean, I think the voters have been losing for decades now, if you put it in that light. But it's weird. We do have a strain of political scientists out there. Christian, maybe they fit in a phone booth, but there's a couple guys who think that, if you really want representation, you should maximize it, and then you have less people who are disgruntled than having hyper competitive districts that flip back and forth. So that's a really interesting normative argument about this. But even that aside, I would say that most typical Americans, want districts that aren't deep red and deep blue. And one thing we know for sure is that if you look at opinion surveys on redistricting, we don't have a lot of bipartisanship this, with the mass electorate, but they're bipartisan when it comes to partisan gerrymandering. Democrats and Republicans both don't like it. And that's, I mean, I've been looking at survey data on this very recently, and that's true just in general. But you say, well, then what happened in Virginia? Well, again, it's because it's a tit for tat fight. And that's why a state that's a little more Democratic than Republican says, well, let's gerrymander. And so I really do think that this is one of the few things that Democrats and Republicans agree on, which is they really don't like these extreme districts that are drawn to favor a party. And that sounds a little unusual, but it's true if you look at the numbers.
1: You listen to Scholar Circle, scholarcircle.org. I'm Doug Becker. We're talking about the Louisiana versus Calais decision, its impact on the Voting Rights Act, its impact on districting, redistricting, and gerrymandering on the midterm elections. Our guest today are Eric Siegel. He's from Georgia State University, Seth McKee from Oklahoma State University, and Christian Gross from the University of Southern California. And Eric, I know with the caveat that you laid out, I want to create a potential scenario, and that is in 2028, Democrats control both houses of Congress, maybe the presidency, and if they do, and decide that they want to repass the Voting Rights Act, maybe trying to address a few of the issues that have been raised by the courts, but then once again reassert that and pass that again. With this Roberts Court, is it impossible to have a Voting Rights Act? Is it just extremely likely that with the members of this court, no matter what they try to do, it would end up being ruled unconstitutional? Or are there tweaks that can be done where maybe this isn't quite dead?
3: The Roberts Court will that's the reason why Justice Alito put into his, I think, in his opinion, kind of this constitutional idea that even if Congress once again amends the act again to tell the Supreme Court you got it wrong again, and when we said effects, we meant effects, we didn't mean intention, we meant effects, they're going to say that violates Section 2 of the 15th Amendment and Section 5 of the 14th Amendment, give the Congress the power to implement those provisions through, quote, appropriate legislation. That word appropriate was not accidental. That word appropriate was put in there because of one of the most famous cases in American history, McCulloch versus Maryland. And the word appropriate means rational, reasonable. And that's how the Supreme Court interpreted the word appropriate in 1965. The Roberts Court, with the Rehnquist Court first, then the Roberts Court, has changed that to mean something very different than reasonable or rational. Let's just be clear. I mean, I'm sorry for the people in your audience who will be upset by this and or offended by this. The Roberts Court is not, as long as the current personnel are there, the Roberts Court is not going to allow the Congress to make it more difficult to get Republican nominees elected. It's not going to do that. In fact, it has spent much of the last 20 years trying to stop Congress from doing that. The number one priority of the Roberts Court is to make sure that Republicans stay in power. So, no, there is no world where a significant alteration to the Voting Rights Act will work in the Roberts Court, which is why the people who, last sentence, the reason why people who are talking about amending the Voting Rights Act or making it clear it means what it says and all that stuff, say court reform is an indispensable part of that. Because without court reform, it's simply not going to work.
1: And Seth, it seems then we're sort of at the big broad question here, which is if Congress can't pass legislation on this, even if they're elected in order to do so, the courts are going to overturn this. And we also have these districts and this process of gerrymandering that the voters, the survey data is suggesting the voters don't necessarily want, but we're getting this. The outcome is the voters want something and they can't get what they want because of the courts or because of gerrymander. Is this a crisis of democracy then?
2: Yeah, I think so. As is many things these days. Nothing unusual there. Just what Eric was saying, I think if an election is held, there's the big if. I think if the midterms are held, I do think that the Republicans are going to get beat pretty badly. And I will just go back to that. I mean, you were talking about, you know, the art and the science behind gerrymandering. Again, I don't think that we know exactly what's going to happen, but we have a ton of data right now. I mean, we've looked at the swing towards Democrats ever since Trump was put back in office, and it's double digits. I mean, it's around 13 percentage points plus if you look at the swing to Democrats in state legislative specials and House specials. And those are big numbers. And the other thing is Father Time is undefeated. Alito and Thomas aren't the youngest people around. If I were Republicans, I would be telling one or both those guys to leave the court soon, because there's a very good chance, again, if an election is held, that the Senate flips and then you have control. And if these guys, you know, go bye-bye, you could have a very different Supreme Court a lot sooner than we think. So when I think about American politics, I just think it's tremendously dynamic. I think we're in a moment of incredible Democratic backsliding because there's not a Republican in Congress with a spine. But Trump is at his weakest point ever. And I think the voters are going to punish. And I think they're going to punish severely. And I think that's good for Democrats.
1: And I'm sort of, you know, with that in mind, Christian, I mean, at one level, you understand why Republicans aren't challenging Trump, because and state senators in Indiana all got beat because they challenged Trump on just, you know, on just one issue. But if, and I'm going to make the assumption that we're going to hold the midterms because I want to be able to sleep tonight. but assuming that we hold the midterms and say the Democrats do rout the Republicans, even possibly a wave, won't that force Republicans to then rethink some of these issues?
4: I think it'll cause people. So I think the Democrats will take over the House pretty easily. You know, the Senate will be a little tougher, but I think that will make things different in 2027. I think 2029, especially, things will be different. I really think that there's going to be, you know, the way you get out of these redistricting issues and the voting rights issues is, you know, I probably disagree a little bit with what's been said. I think Congress can play a role in rewriting legislation around redistricting and voting rights. It doesn't have to be a fix that's literally in response to the court. It could just be something different that lays out some criteria for how to do national redistricting that I think some Republicans would get on the bandwagon with, and probably a lot of Democrats. So maybe you would get some legislation that's mostly Democratic with a few of the Republicans that have faced the wrong side of these redistricting wars, but have somehow held on. And so I think there's going to be national legislation put forward as soon as next year, and then, you know, definitely in 2029, depending on who the president is. And then at the state level, I think there's a lot of ways out to protect voting rights and to fight back against gerrymandering. There's state laws right now in more than half of the states that require a lot of very specific details about keeping cities whole, keeping counties whole, keeping communities of interest together. More of that would probably be warranted right now for in the lead up to 2031. Supreme Court has not said there's any problem with states doing those sort of things that are non-racial on their face that may or may help certain racial minority groups too. And so I think that's something that we'll probably be seeing going forward.
3: Real quick on that last point,
1: Please.
3: maybe, optimistically, maybe, but there is still this. I don't want we can't, it's too late to get into it now, but this independent state legislature doctrine that was a big thing a few years ago that the court kind of rejected, but not really. There may come a point when the Supreme Court stops state Supreme Courts from ruling on the validity of legislature districts created by the legislature. And I suspect that's going to happen if in fact we end up in state court. In state courts in Florida and other places that do get in the business of overturning under state law, even the state law, partisan gerrymandering. There's no question in my mind there are five votes in the Supreme Court to say state courts can't do that. And leaving it up to state legislatures to do it is a much trickier business, I think, unless there is an incredible wave in the next couple of election cycles, and then all bets are off. But again, that assumes there's going to be a free and fair election in November. And I don't sleep at night because I don't think there's going to be.
4: Yeah, but as I said, many legislatures have already passed those laws that I described. And so those criteria are written in the law passed by the legislatures with their good faith given to those legislatures to do so. And I think we'll see those state laws be used in 2031 to hopefully draw some better maps in a few places. And also, advocates are going to work to do that, and both through litigation, but I think also through other processes. And
3: And I hope you're right. I
4: and
3: hope
4: there
3: you're
4: could be a national policy as well.
1: Absolutely. And Seth McKee, we have like 2 minutes left, so I'll ask you a nice simple question that to answer this. But actually, if it turns out that Democrats do have a wave election when they get 55 to 60% of the votes, but either barely take the House or don't take the House because of gerrymandering, do you imagine there'd be some sort of pushback, or is that a real sort of political sciencey way to look at?
2: Yeah, I mean, then Republicans are the big winners, right? So at the margins, they won the redistricting war. That would have to be part of the narrative if they held the House, is that, they had a little more success than Democrats. Because for Republicans to hold the House, again, you'd have to have a very different environment from what we're seeing, and they would barely win it if they were able to. And so then we would say, probably in hindsight, that the redistricting wars was a gambit that paid off for Trump and Republicans.
3: Doug, let me just say that, like,
1: Please do, Eric.
3: living in Atlanta, Georgia, I do fear what might happen, which is a rejection of of the current Republican Party and Donald Trump in every way imaginable except the vote. And in places like where I live, I worry for this. I worry that there's going to be the urban rural divide in the South and some parts of California, New York, and Illinois is so substantial that I think there might be some very rough times ahead because the voters' preferences are not going to be translated into results. And that scares me.
1: Though I'm reluctant to end on a pessimistic note, I think it's actually rather fitting for everything that we've been going on, particularly the decision to overturn and really, to gut a big chunk of the Voting Rights Act as a result of Louisiana versus Calais. So I'm going to let it end on that note. We've been talking about the Voting Rights Act, the future of the Voting Rights Act, the impact that's having on districting and redistricting. Our panel today has been Eric Siegel. He's the Ashe Family Chair, Professor of Law, the Executive Director of the Emmett Bonderit Center for Constitutional Law Practice and Democracy at Georgia State University. He's the author of Originalism is Faith and Supreme Myths: Why the Supreme Court is Not a Court and Its Justices Are Not Judges. Seth McKee is professor of political science at Oklahoma State University. He's the author of The Dynamics of Southern Politics, Causes and Consequence, and a co-author of Rural Republican Realignment in the Modern South, The Untold Story. He wrote that one with M.V. Hood. And Christian Gross is professor of political science and public policy at the University of Southern California. He is the academic director of the USC Schwarzenegger Institute for State and Global Policy. He's the author of Independent Redistricting Commissions, Increased Voter Perceptions of Fairness, and the co-author, with numerous co-authors, of Local Election Administrators in the United States, The Frontline of Democracy. Thank you all so much for sharing your time, your expertise, and hopefully we can have you back on after a midterm election that I'm going to be confident is held and is mostly on the up and up. But thank you very much.
0: And that's it for today's program. Thank you for listening. 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Its managing producer is Ankina Agassian. 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
1: From Feature Story News in New Delhi, I'm Ishan Garg. India's Prime Minister Narendra Modi has urged a wave of measures to try to combat the economic impact of the Middle East conflict, including advising citizens to work from home and conserve fuel. The steps are being likened to practices adopted during the COVID-19 pandemic. Rebecca Bundon reports from Mumbai.
2: Prime Minister Narendra Modi on Sunday urged people to go back to online meetings, to carpool and adopt work-from-home practices because it would help save fuel. India imports most of its oil and gas, and so the rise in energy prices due to the Iran war adds to the country's import bill. LPG supplies have been squeezed. Costly imports also put pressure on the rupee, which has been hitting record lows. Mr. Modi also asked citizens to avoid buying gold and hold back from non-essential overseas travel to save forex. He asked households to reduce cooking gas consumption, appealing to people's sense of patriotism in these times. Rebecca Bundon, Mumbai.
1: Oil prices jumped on Monday as the United States and Iran failed to agree to a peace proposal drafted by Washington. While the Strait of Hormuz remained largely closed, keeping global energy supplies tight. Meanwhile, stocks in Asia were mostly up on the back of AI trade, as Laura Westbrook reports.
3: Hopes for an imminent end to the conflict in the Middle East and for oil to flow once again through the Strait of Hormuz were dashed after US President Donald Trump dismissed the Iranian response to a US proposal for peace talks as unacceptable. Iran submitted a new proposal to US negotiators focusing on the end to the conflict. Analysts say President Trump's quick rejection of these counter-demands underscores the wide gulf between both sides. Brent crude, the international oil benchmark, climbed to around $104 a barrel. Meanwhile, South Korea's KOSPI was the best performer in the region, surging nearly 5% at one point on a sustained rally in chip-making stocks. Other markets were mixed. Laura Westbrook, Hong Kong.
1: British paratroopers have helped several passengers suspected of Hunter virus off the cruise ship stranded in the waters near a Spanish island. John Beaver tells us more.
4: Passengers started to be removed from the main vessel onto smaller boats. From there, they were taken on sealed-off buses to the island's main airport. None of the remaining passengers had displayed any signs of infection, but health officials on the Spanish-owned island were not taking any chances, implementing strict virus control protocols. 8 people on board had fallen ill during the cruise, including 3 who died, a German national and a Dutch couple. For the passengers who were evacuated from the vessel in Tenerife, they ultimately were put on charter planes to head back to their respective countries. The last group of Australian nationals are expected to leave on Monday.
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5: Mostly sunny this morning, then increasing clouds throughout the day with a slight chance of some afternoon showers. High temperatures will be around 57. Mostly clear overnight with lows around 33 degrees and frost likely. For Tuesday, expect sunny skies and highs around 61. 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
6: We want a liberated land, supporting human conditions, not free market propaganda and corrupt politicians, because they own by special interest groups that fund their campaigns. 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
7: Welcome to the Project Censored radio show on Pacifica Radio. I am your co-host, Eleanor Goldfield, along with Mickey Huff. This week, first up, I sit down with investigative reporter Logan M. Davis to talk about his exclusive reporting on ICE hold rooms, these unofficial black sites that serve as torturous liminal spaces in the larger network of kidnappings, forced disappearances, and deportations. Logan explains how these bus stops with cell doors are acquired, used, and hidden from public view, that the cruelty and terror are in fact the point, and how folks can organize in their local communities to stop them. Next up, co-host Mickey Huff sits down

0: for 25 years, and since leaving, has reported extensively on the war in Ukraine. He's the author of Kicking the Kremlin, A Portrait of Opposition Figures in Russia, and his new book just out is The Descent, Witnessing Russia's Spiral into Madness Under Putin. And joining us now from Israel is Ori Goldberg, an Israeli author, academic, and political commentator, a former university professor who has written extensively on Iran, Israel, and the relationship between religion and politics in the Middle East. He's currently an independent Israeli political analyst. Welcome to Background Briefing, Ori Goldberg.
1: Thank you for having me.
0: Well, thanks for joining us. And this peace deal between the U.S. and Iran, which clearly the Iranians are taking their time. They seem to hold more cards. Trump is obviously desperate for a deal, which would indicate to me that if you're desperate for a deal, you're going to make a bad deal. But meanwhile, we're learning from the Israeli newspaper Haaretz, for example, that the Israeli defense establishment is unanimously in opposition to this U.S.-Iran deal, believing it will be a disaster for Israel. And apparently Israeli defense chief believed that Iran would deceive the U.S., rush to acquire nuclear weapons as soon as able, and seize control of the billions of dollars that we've made available to it under the agreement, and that they have apparently voiced these warnings to the Israeli political leadership. Is that your understanding, Ori?
1: Not at all. I mean, I'm not surprised that this is the Israeli reaction. Israel has been upping the ante consistently for the past 2.5-3 years. Certainly that's been the case regarding Israel's quote-unquote wars with Iran. Israel doesn't really have a choice anymore. This can no longer be, the differences can no longer be addressed in a resolution. Israel wants a war and Israel needs to win. At least that's the collective wisdom around here. Is that actually what Iran is going to do? Look, there's a greater chance now that the more militant voices inside the Islamic Republic are going to get stronger. The United States and Israel have basically themselves to blame for that, because before this attack, this unilateral attack on Iran, things were actually fairly steady. And even though protests had failed, the dynamic was once again changing. So this is all happening in real time, and it's happening to a great extent because of Israeli and American involvement. So it's obvious that this is what the Israelis think. It's obvious that this is what they say. They're probably also correct, because the course Israel is on seems to be headed for, you know, offensives that grow more and more total and absolute. Is this viable? Is this conducive to any kind of real strategic movement? I highly doubt it.
0: So is it possible then that Israel could be a spoiler if there is a deal, a bad deal in the eyes of the Israelis?
1: Well, there's a possibility, but the more time passes, the more this becomes a Samson option, not an orderly attack, not some kind of strategic plan with scenarios being played out. And frankly, I doubt very much that the current Israeli leadership, which is in dire straits at the moment, is powerful enough and has resources enough to do this. Add to that the fact that the settlers and the hardcore right in Netanyahu's government, who were undoubtedly supportive of the war with Iran, are now fully invested in trying to do everything they can to both ethnically cleanse Gaza and to effectively annex as much as the West Bank as possible. And I doubt anybody here has the wherewithal to launch a solitary attack simply in order to be a spoiler.
0: What do you know about the relationship between Netanyahu and Trump at the moment? I know Netanyahu is close to Jared Kushner and Steve Witkoff, but there are reports that there are strains between him and Trump.
1: To the best of my knowledge, the relationship between Netanyahu and Trump has been strained in many ways, pretty much since Trump assumed office in 2016, following that infamous New York Times cartoon with Netanyahu leading him on a leash. I don't think Trump trusts Netanyahu. I think Trump is very angry at Netanyahu over the debacle that this war has turned into. And I don't think Trump wants to give Netanyahu any kind of discretion, certainly not in the mid or long term. I think.

0: he's letting Netanyahu get his way in Gaza to some extent until that gets settled or developed. But at least as far as Iran goes, I think Israelis are being advised. I don't think Israelis are being consulted.
1: So what we're learning from this deal on the table that the Iranians are sort of taking their time assessing, and Trump is clearly desperate to make a deal, it looks as if they're going to sort of kick the can down the road on the nuclear account and accept whatever. I don't know that the U.S. is going to accept the notion that the Iranians can have a toll booth on the Straits of Hormuz. They've already set up the mechanism to do so. They are acting as though that's a permanent fact, that they are going to literally make money out of the Strait of Hormuz. You know, their argument being that we need the money to reconstruct from the damage that was done to us. So I don't see them budging on that. And Rubio has said that that's completely unacceptable. The United States will not accept that kind of form of piracy. So I don't know how they're going to work that one out. But what we know so far, as if it's reliable, and I'm not entirely sure it is, that they're going to kick the can down the road on the nuclear issue, even though that's the main excuse that Hegseth, the so-called Secretary of War, said, you know, to every question in his recent testimony before the House and Senate, you know, do you want Iran to have a nuclear weapon? That's the refrain. It's sort of the same thing that they did in the build-up to the Iraq War. You know, do you want the smoking gun to be a mushroom cloud? So it's pretty extraordinary that after all that rhetoric, that the one thing that they're going to sort of give in on is the nuclear count. And that has to make the Israelis very nervous, surely.
0: Well, I think it's a good thing that you mentioned Iraq, Ian. Thank you for that, because Iraq, of course, turned out to be a fiction upheld by the Bush administration to enable and facilitate the invasion and the placing of the United States at the head of the international coalition, which the Bush people saw as crucial for American stature. In the case of Trump, I don't know that as far as Trump is concerned, certainly not as far as Pete Hegseth, who, let's remind your listeners, quotes Tarantino as scripture. I don't know that he's very different from Trump. Rhetoric and action count for pretty much the same things. And the fact that there's been a lot of rhetoric that's been devoted to talking about America's commitment to deal with Iran forcefully and to ensure that Iran will never have a nuclear weapon, that's mainly an indication of America's ineffectiveness with regard to Iran, because the more you resort to rhetoric, the less able you are to do something. But to that, I want to add that the decision to go nuclear for Iran is not a technical decision. It's not a fait accompli. That is, the Iranians have not decided to go for a nuclear weapon, and they're only waiting to accumulate enough weapons or centrifuges or whatever. It's a political decision. It was a political decision in 2015, too, and the different politics of the Islamic Republic then were what allowed then-President Hassan Rouhani to convince leader Khamenei to sign the Joint Comprehensive Plan of Action, the Iran nuclear agreement. That hasn't changed. It's still a political decision. It depends on the political climate in the Middle East and on Iran's feeling that it can trust its allies and anticipate its adversaries. So it's not that, I mean, the Americans are reaching what I think is the only actual conclusion here, and that is the nuclear thing is going to have to play itself out. There's no way to deny Iran nuclear capability completely without invading Iran, without trying to bomb facilities that are miles down in the bowels of the earth, without doing all sorts of things that the Trump administration is most certainly not committed to and is not going to do in a midterm election year. Is this horrible for the Israelis? It's horrible if you swallow the Israeli rhetoric, because according to Israel, and this is true for Iran as it is for the Palestinians, the moment they get a chance, what they really want, I mean, their number one action item is to kill all the Jews and destroy Israel. I'd like to suggest that that's not true either for the Palestinians or for the Iranians. They have a lot of other things to do. The Iranians can use the release of sanctions money not just to acquire a nuclear device, because they're already pretty much there should they choose to. They need the money to improve infrastructure. They need the money to rebuild. They need the money to handle the biggest drought they've encountered over the past several decades. Iran has a tremendous amount of fish to fry before it even gets to Israel. And this whole assumption that if you let the Iranians or the Palestinians or anybody else get a weapon, the first thing they're going to do is turn it on Israel, that's part and parcel of Israeli propaganda. I don't think that's true.
1: Well, it's pretty clear that Israel has a pretty robust and nuclear arsenal of very
0: Yes.
1: advanced weapons, and a lot of thermonuclear weapons, a lot of neutron bombs. What Iran has now with 1,000 pounds of 60% enriched uranium, you can actually make a nuclear bomb out of it. It'd be pretty crude, but it's possible. So when Israeli defense chiefs are saying now that this deal will allow the Iranians to rush to get a nuclear bomb, you consider that propaganda?
0: I do, because whenever you hear an explanation for anything in the geostrategic realm, it starts with the words anything or anytime or in any scenario that's the answer or whatever. There's something faulty with that explanation. It's more as though, first they shot the arrow and then they drew the bullseye around it. I think it is propaganda because, I mean, you said it yourself. Iran could build one crude nuclear weapon. It's true. But Israel has, according to fairly well substantiated reports, hundreds of nuclear devices deliverable on a broad variety of platforms. So what are we talking about? Who said that the minute Iran gets a nuclear bomb, what it's going to do, or the minute Iran constructs a nuclear bomb, it's going to turn it on Israel and fire it and use it. That's the part that has not been corroborated in any way, as far as I'm concerned, which is why I'm calling it propaganda. This notion that the whole thing Iran lives for, and again, by the way, you can see this because this is exactly the way Israel talks about Gaza. Ultimately, we're after Hamas and we're very sorry that civilians are dying, but it's not our fault. Ultimately, there are no innocents in Gaza. It's exactly the same line of reasoning for Iran. Ultimately, even though Israel will repeat the talking points about the difference between the Iranian people and the Islamic Republic and so on. After this goes on for a while, the equation becomes clear. Iran, in its current way of existing, should not be allowed to exist any longer, which is again interesting because that's what a lot of people are saying about Israel at the moment. So I don't think that this is an existential threat to Israel, and those same security chiefs were the ones who, about a decade ago and probably less, said Iran will never be an existential threat to Israel. This is all political. This is all about political will. It's about political positioning. It's about political leverage. Trump needs to get out of this because this is going to bring him down across the board. Israel has no choice but to keep flogging this expiring horse as hard as it can because Israel has burned out all of its options. Israel is not talking to the Palestinians. It's destroying Lebanon. It's stuck in Syria. It started a unilateral war with Iran, which it has no idea how to win. So the only thing Israel can call for is, it's just like the complete disarmament of Hamas. There is no complete disarmament of Hamas. There's a level of disarmament that is reached according to a political agreement. Exactly the same thing goes for Iran. So when Israel says we can never agree, any agreement is bad, then you know that Israel is posturing.
1: But just in closing, though, Ori, if there is anything to the fear that the Iranians will rush to get a nuclear weapon, don't the United States and the Israelis have themselves to blame? Because my understanding is that the supreme leader that they killed on the first day of this war, along with much of his family, and severely injured his son, now the new supreme leader, Mujtaba Khamenei, apparently the father was the one that put out the fatwa against going to a nuclear weapon. And they've used the nuclear threat as a way to get other concessions. But there's rumors that the son may not be the same, and the son doesn't have the power the father had to overrule the IRGC. In fact, he just sort of goes along with whatever they say. We don't really know, but that's what we're hearing. So do the US and Israel have themselves to blame by getting rid of a leader that could actually restrain the nuclear program and create a vacuum in which the radicals may be able to sway this new supreme leader to go nuclear.
0: I agree with every word. Israel and the United States began this, and they have themselves to blame for the entire development, the entire debacle, and the predicament in which they find themselves. Also, this whole thing with the Supreme Leader is not Kim Jong-un. He doesn't lead a complete abs he doesn't have complete absolute sovereign authority. Everything he does happens in a coalition, especially after his father was killed, in a way that did not necessarily inspire much trust in this guy's leadership. And also remember that Mujtaba is only the third leader in the history, in the 50-year, nearly 50-year history of the Islamic Republic. So it's not like we're talking about norms of leadership or norms of autocracy that are firmly entrenched. This is very much political. It's very much about coalition building, certainly within the Islamic Republic, where authority is always a matter for coalitions. And the notion that the Israeli plan, which was let's cut off the head of the snake and then Iranians will erupt onto the streets and topple the Islamic Republic, that has failed as spectacularly and as abysmally as just about any Israeli assassination over the past 20 years, which includes heads of Hezbollah, heads of Hamas, various functionaries of the Islamic Republic, and other people as well. This is a strategy, if you will, for Israel, these assassinations. But what they reveal more than anything is how limited Israel's options are. This is what Israel does. Israel gathers tactical intelligence. It knows that the leader will be at an extraordinary meeting held in destination X on day Y, and it prepares its sophisticated armaments to hit that destination. But sometimes it fails, like it did in Doha in Qatar when it tried to hit the Hamas leadership. But even in principle, this isn't strategy. This is just poking the bear to see what happens. And the Iranians were prepared for this. They were prepared to play a game that most certainly did not end in the short term. I mean, that's how the Israelis sold it to Trump. They said, we'll get the Supreme Leader, and then, all of this will be over in 3 days. The Iranians knew it won't be over in 3 days. They were correct. And now, as you said at the beginning of our conversation, Trump is begging for a deal because he has no other option.
1: Well, Uri Goldberg, I thank you very much for joining us here today.
0: Thank you again for having me.
1: And again, I've been speaking with Uri Goldberg, who's an Israeli author, academic, and political commentator, a former university professor who has written extensively on Iran, Israel, and the relationship between religion and politics in the Middle East. He is currently an independent Israeli political analyst, and he joined us from Israel. We're going to take a brief station break and back examining pressure from Saudi Arabia and other Gulf states on Trump to make a deal with Iran and pause his Operation Freedom effort to open the Strait of Hormuz.

0: Welcome back. I'm Ian Masters, and this is Background Briefing, available 24/7 at backgroundbriefing.org. And joining us now is Firmes Graham, who is currently a Fulbright Scholar, pursuing a doctorate in global governance and human security at the University of Massachusetts, Boston. She is from the Kurdistan region of Iraq and has taught at the University of Gambia and as a project coordinator at the American University of Iraq. From 2018 to 2019, she worked as a political assistant in the Office of the Presidency of Iraq, and she has an article of the conversation, Gulf States Cooperation Has Long Been Shaped by the Threat of Iran, but Shows of Unity Belie Division. Welcome to Background Briefing, Firmes Graham.
1: Thank you, Ian. Thank you for having me.
0: So thanks for joining us. And given that the Iranian strikes against the Gulf states and Saudi Arabia seem very selective and very well targeted. For example, they never target any oil or gas facility that has Chinese investment in it. They seem to be going after the UAE more than anybody else. And on top of that, of course, the damage that's been done to American bases in Kuwait, Saudi Arabia, Qatar, and Bahrain, apparently a lot more extensive damage, really serious damage, than the Secretary of Defense, or War, as he called himself, Hegseth, has admitted. So on the American side, we're covering up the damage that's been done to hardware and to U.S. facilities. But what do you think is Iran's strategy, and why do they concentrate their fire on the UAE?
1: I actually believe that the interests of all the countries in the region are under threat today. So regarding the Gulf states, of course, Iran doesn't treat every country in the same way. Tehran uses selective pressures and selective restraints. And this is, of course, there is a lot of historical background over this strategy. So it depends on political relations and economic ties with the Gulf states differently. So some of the Gulf states, they see Iran as a threat in the region, but some of the Gulf states, like, for example, Oman and Qatar, they want to have more diplomatic relations with the Gulf. So in this retaliation attacks that was done by Iran after the Iran-Israel-U.S. war started in February, so this dynamic is still happening, that Iran tries to like make a balance in its strategy against the Gulf states, like not to be completely isolated after the war. But all the Gulf states faced attacks, especially all of them that they are hosting U.S. bases and U.S. Interests and facilities. So all of them, they faced Iranian attacks, including not only Gulf states, other regions, like, for example, Iraq, which hosts like the Iranian militias in its land, but they still faced attacks, the Kurdistan region as well. So just before I come to this interview, I also read a report about China's concern about the Iran's attack on one ship in the Strait of Hormuz just yesterday. I think it happened yesterday. So Iran tries to use this retaliations as a defensive strategy to protect and to remain in power, but that actually made a very broad regional conflict in the Middle East. But I think for now, including China's interests is under attack. As the report I see from the China and from the other media outlets today, there is also attacks on their interests.
0: So what do you make of the recent reports that Trump, he made this big announcement of Project Freedom, where the U.S. Navy would go into the Gulf and rescue hundreds and hundreds of ships that are trapped there and escort them out through the Strait of Hormuz. And within a day, he reversed himself and paused the whole operation because the Saudis, apparently, along with Kuwait, had basically cut off US access to bases, which is, you know, unusual for them because they normally seem to defer to the United States. But what happened there? They seem to really be in a position where they're forcing Trump to make a deal with Iran.
1: Yes, so the Project Freedom, which was like President Trump's effort to get traffic moving through the Strait of Hormuz, and this is like blocked, the Strait is blocked by Iran. So the project is stopped now, and I think maybe for 2 or 3 days, this project is stopped until to see where the negotiation is going, or maybe they are coming to agreement in these 2-3 days. So the Gulf states are still, I believe, close and main security partners of the United States. And I don't think this will change in a near future. But something maybe in the politics of the GCC is changing, or they are willing to change, which is more like reflecting the GCC to be, and especially the Saudi Arabia, not to be a passive actors, but to be a more active member in shaping the security of the Gulf. So, of course, they have their leverage and they have their own national calculations. And I, according to the reports I read, like the Saudis got surprised that they were not aware of the Project Freedom. And that's why they made a pressure on the Trump administration to stop it. And I think Saudi Arabia position is mainly to stop another regional and conflict, another regional war to start. And because like the global economy is under threat now. So this is, I think, the main position of the Saudi Arabia, more than like stopping the United States or supporting Iran. I do not think Saudi Arabia is willing to support Iran, but I think they are willing to stop another regional war to happen in the region.
0: Well, we don't know whether there's going to be a peace deal or not. It looks as if the Iranians are taking their time with whatever's on the table. It also looks like Trump is desperate for a deal. And if you're desperate for a deal, that would imply that you're not going to make a particularly good deal. So it's not a very encouraging situation. But if the Saudis and the Gulf pressure is on the U.S. that they don't want a resumption of war, my understanding is that the Israelis are unhappy, or at least the military and establishment is unhappy with what they know about the deal on the table. I don't know whether Netanyahu's prepared to be a spoiler, but do you have any sense of where this is heading? Do you think there will be some kind of extension of the ceasefire into a permanent ceasefire? Because the U.S. is one thing that that the Secretary of State Rubio has said is the U.S. will not accept Iran having a toll booth on the Straits of Hormuz, and that seems to be something the Iranians are determined to have because they want to get some revenues to pay for the reconstruction from the damage that the U.S. and Israel has done.
1: So I personally think like there will be ceasefire, but maybe not a permanent ceasefire. All the ceasefire depends on how they came to an agreement. So the United States is trying to pressure Iran to agree to all the terms, and Iran is also on its side trying to convince the United States to have more flexibility, especially in the nuclear weapons production. So I think they are coming to a ceasefire personally, but that will not be a permanent ceasefire since Israel is also not happy with the agreement. I don't know exactly what's the term of the agreement between them, but as Pakistan and even now Saudi Arabia, that's why they stopped the Freedom Project, like to see where the negotiations are going. All the countries in the region, and all the Gulf countries as well, they need a stability because it affected their global economy and their economy, the region economy, very widely. So I believe there will be ceasefire and the ceasefire will continue, but it depends on how Iran is accepting the terms of the United States.
0: So just in the last couple of minutes then, Firmes, what do you think is going to happen if indeed there is some kind of peace or an extended ceasefire? My sense is that there'll be a lot of impetus on the part of Saudis and Qatar and Bahrain and the UAE to find alternative pipelines to avoid the Straits of Hormuz. And you could, pipelines across to the Gulf of Oman, or the Saudis already have pipelines that go across Saudi Arabia to the Red Sea. Are there any plans, and even through Iraq and through Turkey from Kurdistan, there's a pipeline that comes out on the Mediterranean at the Turkish point of Ceyhan. So do you think that there'll be an impetus to find pipeline routes to avoid the Straits of Hormuz, which would then undercut Iran's leverage over 20% of the world's oil and gas supplies?
1: So yes, I actually think like all the countries now think about finding alternatives, like for example, Iraq recently asked the Kurdistan region to allow Iraqi oil to go through the Kurdistan pipeline through Turkey to Ceyhan through Turkey and then to the world. But then the Strait of Hormuz is really important. And the good point is all these countries, they want to de-escalate like the conflict. They want to come to agreement. The GCC states, Iran, the United States. I know maybe the Israel may not be happy about the situation, but there is a big effort in the regionally and internationally to come to an agreement. So I think hopefully they will come to agreement and the Strait of Hormuz will open, because I feel like even if they find alternatives, that will take a lot of time and still the world economically will suffer, because the Strait of Hormuz is like allowing oil supplies, economic oil supplies by 20% globally, so which is like a big amount. So I think there are other pipelines, but they are important also, but not like the Strait of Hormuz. So there will be a serious effort to reopen the strait. So personally, I don't think there will be by force, it will be by agreement.
0: But will that mean that it's going to be more expensive to move oil and gas because Iran will be taking a toll and forcing countries to pay? I don't know what kind of a
1: Yes, and
0: percentage.
1: unfortunately, like this is one strategy Iran is using now to force the countries, like any vessels, tankers, any ships is going through the Strait of Hormuz, that they have to pay to Iran. But I don't think this is acceptable by the United States and the regional countries as well.
0: But will they, for example, allow oil destined for China to go through without a toll? It seems that they're pretty selective about who has to pay and who gets a free passage.
1: Of course, as I said, I think like Iran is depending on China a lot for China is supporting Iran. For example, China is Iran's largest trading partner and primary buyer of Iranian oil. So of course, Iran is selective with its allies. I think also they for in some points they also allow the Iraqi ships to go through the strait before, but now it's completely blocked. But before they allowed, they were selective. Yeah, so of course Iran wants to keep the its interests with the allies and allow them, like China, Iraq as well, maybe Russia as well.
0: Well, so Ms. Graham, I thank you very much for joining us here today. I appreciate it.
1: Thank you for having me. Thank you so much.
0: And again, I'll be speaking with Ms. Graham, who's currently a Fulbright Scholar pursuing a doctorate in global governance and human security at the University of Massachusetts, Boston. She's from the Kurdistan region of Iraq and has taught at the University of Gamian and as a project coordinator at the American University of Iraq. And from 2018 to 2019, she worked as a political assistant in the Office of the Presidency of Iraq and has an article at The Conversation, Gulf States Cooperation Has Long Been Shaped by the Threat of Iran, but Shows of Unity Belie Division. We're going to take a brief station break. We're back speaking with an author who spent 25 years in Russia about his new book on Russia's descent into madness and murder under Putin.

0: Welcome back. I'm Ian Masters, and this is Background Briefing, available 24/7 at backgroundbriefing.org. And joining us now from Kyiv in Ukraine is Mark Bennett, a foreign correspondent for The Times and The Sunday Times. He reported from Russia for the newspaper until he was forced to leave in May of 2022, 3 months after the invasion of Ukraine and following his arrest at an anti-war protest in Moscow. He has lived in Russia for 25 years and since leaving has reported extensively on the war in Ukraine and is the author of Kicking the Kremlin, A Portrait of Opposition Figures in Russia. And his new book just out is The Descent, Witnessing Russia's Spiral into Madness Under Putin. Welcome to Background Briefing, Mark Bennett.
1: Hello. Thanks for having me.
0: Well, thanks for joining us, Mark. And your book shows in frightening detail how a society can lose its mind and how easily a power-hungry leader can reshape an entire country in his own malevolent image. So just to get something straight at the beginning here, your book is about Russia, not the United States.
1: Yeah, although you're not the first person to, not the first American to suggest that there's potential for a similar book in the United States, which I don't think the United States has quite reached the level of terminal insanity that's gripped Russia right now. Although I'm a kind of detached observer, so maybe you know better than me.
0: Well, the one thing I puzzle about, and I don't know whether you do, but I'm sure people in Ukraine do, that is, what in God's name is Putin's hold over Trump? Here you have our ridiculous buffoon who's got us into a total disaster in the Middle East, who struts around showing his stuff, humiliating and bullying everyone around him. But then he's like as meek as a lamb when it comes to Vladimir Putin and regularly talks to him on the phone just last week for an hour and a half. No printout, no readout. We don't know what they talk about. It's very, very puzzling, not to mention extremely concerning.
1: Well, yeah. I mean, obviously, there are lots of theories, none of which have been proven about the kind of hold, about the reasons for Putin's apparent hold of over Trump. But I mean, I think we can say with some kind of certainty that Trump obviously admires what he sees, in his opinion, as kind of strongmen leaders. And from his comments, which, I mean, usually are kind of taken as a joke, but Trump said, for example, he would like to have he's kind of given an indication that he would also like to be a dictator and have to bother with the niceties of elections, et cetera, et cetera. I mean, he said recently that the midterm elections shouldn't even be taking place, right? So it's not too hard to understand why he admires Putin, who hasn't allowed any kind of genuine opposition to his rule for two decades now.
0: But the one thing that has migrated in terms of Putinism to the United States is the work of Putin's political technologist, Surkov, who came up with this notion that Peter Pomerantsev has written about, everything is possible and nothing is real. And this reality TV presidency that we have does reflect Putin's sort of cynical idea that, as the American version of Surkov, Bannon, he famously says, to flood the end zone with feces. It's very similar, isn't it, to Surkov's idea of just confusing the Russian people to the point where they give up on politics and accept the dictatorship.
1: So there's an ultranationalist thinker, writer in Russia called Alexander Dugin. And although his exact degree of influence is up for debate, it's clear that some of his thinking has had an impact on members of the Russian military and political elite. And he actually met with Bannon a number of years ago and in a third country, and they discussed kind of policies and ideas for this kind of, to implement this kind of like ultra-nationalist order in America, you would imagine. So yeah, there's some influence. And as far as I know, some other members of advisors close to people in Trump's administration are also well acquainted with the works of Dugin. So, I mean, it could be argued that Dugin is having some kind of influence in America now, possibly more influence than he's actually having in Russia.
0: So lately, of course, there's been this leak to CNN from European intelligence services suggesting that Putin is increasingly paranoid and hunkered down in a bunker and down in the south. And the sense is that he's losing the war in Ukraine. And if you combine that with a stagnant economy, restless oligarchs, and a population that's angry about the Kremlin's recent crackdown on the internet, and even the cheer squad of the Kremlin, the military bloggers, they are starting to turn against Putin. So what are we to make of all this?
1: I mean, first, I don't think Russia's losing the war in Ukraine. I think it's not winning, but it's also not losing, which is the same for Ukraine, essentially. I mean, it's a stalemate. Russia still has troops in 20% of Ukraine. They're making slow progress in the Donbass. I was in the Donetsk region on Monday in a frontline town, which is totally destroyed. And it's clear that the Ukrainians aren't going to get that back. So, I mean, as long as Putin has troops in Ukraine, he's not losing, right? But yeah, I mean, the war's been a mitigated disaster, basically, for Russia. Huge, huge losses, decimated an entire generation of men. The economy is under massive pressure. No one knows exactly what's going to happen there. Some loyalists are turning against him. But on the other hand, it's unclear where it all heads, right? Because, I mean, unless someone in the elite is going to plot against him, which would take a very brave person, because we can see that Putin is completely ruthless when it comes to his grip on power. I mean, 2 months after Yevgeny Prigozhin, the head of the Wagner mercenary group, tried to launch a rebellion against Moscow, he was killed in a plane crash. And it was clear that Putin ordered it. So unless there's a palace coup, which we just don't know. I mean, we don't know if anyone is plotting. We don't know who it might be. We don't know if it will be successful. We don't know who would come to power after Putin. He might be someone more, even more kind of ultra-nationalist, even someone more aggressive. As far as protests go, the Kremlin was very clever at the start of the war in Ukraine and then introduced laws basically making protests and any kind of dissent against the war illegal. So then you had hundreds of thousands of people fleeing the country, and these would have been the people who would have led any potential protests. So at this stage, it's very hard to see a mass protest breaking out in Russia. I mean, and also it's not as if Russians have had it easy over the last 20 years either. You know, I mean, Moscow has had good times, but I mean, the rest of the country has not. And we've never seen mass kind of protests that threaten the Kremlin breakout. So I would be very kind of wary about predicting any kind of uprising in Russia or even a coup. I mean, Putin has seen enough challenges before. But yeah, this is arguably one of the most dangerous times. He's arguably the weakest he's been since he came to power.
0: Well, one of the reasons why I cover Russia often, and sometimes I get mail from listeners suggesting that, you know, why are you obsessed with Russia? I'm not obsessed with Russia so much as I'm concerned that the most dangerous person on the planet is Vladimir Putin. And we have never had in geopolitics before the combination of national security and organized crime, nuclear weapons, and the mafia.
1: Yep. The danger of the use of nuclear weapons by Russia has been something which has been present since the start of the invasion of Ukraine in 2022. I remember sitting near the border with Ukraine when the war started inside Russia and watching Putin snarling on television and warning of that Russia will be ready to deploy its kind of vast nuclear arsenal if anyone came to the aid of Ukraine. And it's kind of an image that stuck with me over the last 4 years of this kind of like unhinged leader, totally out of touch with reality, with the world's largest stockpile of nuclear warheads, whether or not he would use them. I mean, he hasn't used them since that threat. But I think if he feels his personal kind of safety and security is under threat. I mean, it's not right now. And I mean, if Moscow were to be threatened, for example, by foreign army in whatever sense, I don't think he would have any hesitation about using them. I mean, he said on a number of occasions, who needs the world if there is no Russia in it? And I said that the Russians who died in a nuclear war would go to heaven as martyrs, while all the rest of their enemies would just go straight to hell, etc. So he obviously thinks a lot about nuclear weapons, which in itself is disturbing.
0: Right, but he himself is a very, you use the word evil, and I think it's appropriate, because let's face it, he came to power by killing about 300 of his own citizens, by having the KGB or FSB blow up a bunch of apartment buildings on the outskirts of Moscow and in the south. And then later on, when the Chechens took over that theater, he had the typical KGB response, which was that, you know, they use an aerosol version of fentanyl to knock everybody out. But he didn't provide the Narcan to bring back all of the innocent Russians in the theater because they don't care. I mean, the KGB mentality is that their loyalty is to the state, not to the people. So he doesn't give a damn about humanity, particularly his own people.
1: Yeah, I mean, I think he's evil. I mean, the bombings, there's no conclusive proof that Putin gave the order for that. But, I mean, knowing what we know of Putin, I don't think we would be surprised if it turned that he did. But as a, I mean, one of the things that Putin always says is kind of like, he always makes a big play of loving Russia. And as I write in the book, like he doesn't know Russia, right? I mean, he's just isolated in the Kremlin. He doesn't talk to ordinary people. He gets all his information from advisors who are scared to tell him the truth. So, I mean, when he says he loves Russia, I don't think he even knows what Russia is anymore. I mean, because he just has this kind of warped idea of it in his head. And also, I mean, if you love a country, you don't send like hundreds of thousands of your own people to kind of death in a meat grinder in eastern Ukraine to capture a few small towns with populations of like 30 or 40,000 people. So, yeah, I mean, I think, but I mean, I don't think he's the only world leader who's evil, right? I think kind of power corrupts, and not only corrupts, it also drives you out of your mind to the extent that you become something that we would consider to be evil.
0: So you were there when communism collapsed and Yeltsin emerged, and Gorbachev, of course, was arrested by Kreechkov, the last gasp of the KGB. And then there was a period of reform, but there was also a massive economic collapse for the average Russian. So I've talked to a lot of our experts over here who worked on the National Security Councils, etc., like Fiona Hill and others. And the sense is that we were dancing in the end zone, which is a reference to American football, celebrating a victory after spending trillions of dollars just in the so-called victory in the Cold War. We spent chump change in securing the victory. So you were there at the time. Was there anything that the United States and the West could have done to keep Russia on the trajectory towards democracy, away from the resurgence of fascism and in the form of the KGB, which essentially never really went away? They went into retreat, but they came back with Putin.
1: I was there. I arrived in 1997, which was 6 years after the collapse, and the economy was a mess. There was a crime wave. And essentially, I mean, democracy had been tarnished by the deprivations, the idea of democracy, or the idea of the very flawed democracy that the kind of Russians experienced after the collapse of the Soviet Union had been kind of discredited by the many problems that ordinary Russians were facing. I mean, it's difficult. I mean, hindsight obviously is a wonderful thing, but I mean, the West was very happy to embrace Putin when he first came to power, which, I mean, he was invited to meet the Queen of England at Buckingham Palace in 2003 after he'd closed down the only remaining independent television station. And Tony Blair, who was the Prime Minister of Britain at the time, was asked, like, why he wasn't criticizing Putin more over atrocities in Chechnya, for example. And he told Anna Politkovskaya, who was a Russian investigative journalist who was later shot dead.
0: Yeah, on Putin's birthday.
1: Yeah, he told her, it's my job as prime minister to like Mr. Putin, according to Politkovskaya's column in her newspaper, Novaya Gazeta. And of course, Bush said he looked into Putin's eyes and looked into Putin's soul and saw a man that he could work with. So I think in the early 2000s, the West was kind of willing to overlook Putin's kind of KGB past, and they hoped that he would, I mean, I don't think kind of to be cynical, I don't think they were particularly concerned about whether Russia would be a democracy or not. I think they were more concerned with whatever financial and economic benefits they could get from partnerships with Russia. I mean, they were willing to close their eyes to atrocities in Chechnya, right? I mean, BP, the British oil company, sunk what was at the time the largest investment by a foreign company into Russia during Putin's first term, while the Chechen war was raging, while Chechen civilians were being killed, tortured, and raped. So I don't, I mean, I think as long as Russia wasn't a threat and as long as the money was coming, I think they would have been happy with that. So I don't know what the West could have done more to stop Russia turning into what it turned in today. I mean, it tried, right? I mean, they had, for example, Dmitry Kiselyov, who's now one of the Kremlin's top propaganda agents on national television, who has threatened to or boasted that Russia is the only country in the world that can turn the United States into radioactive dust. He went on training, journalist training sessions with the BBC in the late 1990s, and was full of praise for the West, as they all were. But then, kind of when the mood turned, they all kind of embraced the dark side, as it were. I mean, I think a turning point possibly was the bombing of Yugoslavia by NATO in 1998, which for a lot of Russians came as a shock and maybe kind of shattered some of their ideas about the West. I mean, we can debate the rights and wrongs of the bombing, but it's a fact that that was a turning point in relations.
0: So, Mark, in the last couple of minutes here, since we're offering up your book as a gift in support of KPFK in the Los Angeles and Southern California and KPFA in the San Francisco Bay Area, and I wanted to get your invocation to our listeners as to why they need your book, which you're offering up in support of public radio.
1: Well, for me, it was a very important book to write. I lived in Russia for 25 years. I was forced to leave. I brought up my child in Russia. My wife is Russian, and so it was extremely painful for me to leave. And it's I felt I had to write it to get a lot of anger out of my system. And I didn't filter anything in the book. And I mean, I'm not going to say like you need to read my book to understand the truth, but I mean, I think I would appreciate it if people read my book and witnessed through my words some of the horrors and evil that I witnessed in Russia, or the madness, as is the subtitle of the book.
0: And it could happen here, right?
1: I mean, what Trump is doing is obviously very disturbing, and there are parallels, as Russian journalists have pointed out, Russian opposition journalists point out, there are parallels to what's happened in Russia.
0: Well, that's why I think the book is valuable, and I appreciate you joining us here today, Mark.
1: Thanks. Thanks for having me.
0: And again, I've been speaking with Mark Bennett, who is in Kyiv, Ukraine. He's a foreign correspondent for The Times and The Sunday Times. He reported from Russia for the newspaper until he was forced to leave in May of 2022, 3 months after the invasion of Ukraine and following his arrest at an anti-war protest in Moscow. He had lived in Russia for 25 years and since leaving has reported extensively on the war in Ukraine and is the author of Kicking the Kremlin, A Portrait of Opposition Figures in Russia. And his new book just out is The Descent: Witnessing Russia Spiral into Madness Under Putin. And this has been Background Briefing. I'm Ian Masters, and I'd like to thank producers Graham Fitzgibbon and Asha Price. And if you've missed any of today's program and would like to explore our vast archives, you can visit us at backgroundbriefing.org, where we'll include extended interviews searchable by topic and have made it easy for you to sign up for the daily email updates that provide links to resources, articles, and books discussed on the program. 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Bye for now.

0: I'm Dr. Anthony Lizerwitz, and this is Climate Connections. Next week, the Vermont Green Football Club kicks off its season. This pre-professional soccer team hopes to repeat last year's success when they went undefeated and won their league's national championship. But winning on the field is not the Vermont Green's only goal.
1: We want to be a leader and we want to be an example in addressing the climate crisis through the game of soccer.
0: Club co-founder Patrick Inferna says the team is taking steps to reduce its climate impact. And it's going beyond that by building a community of fans who are passionate about doing the same. People who bike to games get free raffle tickets. The club invites halftime speakers who talk about climate issues. And community nonprofits share information in the concourse. Staff and volunteers sort through trash, recycling, and compost bins to minimize what's sent to the landfill. And Inferna says some fans are so committed that they formed an independent group that fundraises for climate and social justice efforts.
1: And I think more than anything, that is success. When I look at our fans organizing together and engaging with our partners and deciding that while they are enjoying the game of soccer, they are going to make it mean something more, that is the coolest thing that we've experienced since founding this club.
0: Climate Connections is produced by the Yale Center for Environmental Communication. To learn more about climate change, visit climateconnections.org.
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3: You're listening to Making Contact. I'm Lucy Kang. We wanted to share a story at the intersection of therapy, healing, and social justice. It also touches on a big question that I know I have, which is how to live within this political moment from a therapeutic perspective. And if you're wondering the same thing, well, hopefully this next piece will resonate with you too. It comes to us from the podcast Rework from the UCLA Labor Center, and it features the story of therapist Claudia Morales. I'll let her start us off.
4: More people are taking a radical approach to therapy. It's definitely not just me, but I'm just so excited to be part of this reclaiming of our healing. It is kind of like pulling back the curtain of how we've all been conditioned and really finding the real medicine that is like community, that is connecting to earth, connecting to ancestral wisdom, like honoring the elements, protecting others.
5: I'm Saba Wahid.
6: And I'm Veena Hampapour. I was so excited to hear that Claudia was bringing together social justice, mental health, healing. It's so needed. The past years have just been so difficult with Trump and the pandemic and war, and there hasn't been time to process. There isn't time to grieve as a society. I think maybe in general, American culture looks away from that. But then also everyone is so busy and has so much to do, and we've just had to just keep pushing forward.
5: Sometimes we're just running and working. We don't get to actually take care of ourselves that then allows us to turn around and take care of those around us.
6: When I heard about what Claudia does, it made me start asking myself, how can we do social justice-oriented work? How can we exist in this world right now and be okay? We need to normalize talking about these things.
5: When I think about what we're fighting for, is I guess we are fighting for better workplaces, but we're also fighting for time. You know, having time with our communities, having time for ourselves, and you can run, but that's not going to help us do what we need to do. We have to figure out how we can sustain ourselves over the long term.
6: In this episode, we speak with Claudia Morales, a therapist and mother of two who practices in the LA area. Claudia was born in the late 70s and grew up in Northern California.
4: My mother's Colombian and my dad is from Canada. For the longest time, she told us that he was one of her students, and they just hit it off. And then I found out later on that they actually met in a wanted ads in a newspaper, which is hilarious. You know, it's like meeting online today, and it's very normal, and there's no reason to hide it.
5: When Claudia was growing up, she started to notice that people treated her mother differently from her father.
4: A lot of times it was the white people, the white families, you know, just kind of making a joke about selling drugs. Like, no one ever questioned my dad, even though he was also an immigrant, but he's white.
6: Claudia has fond memories of visiting Colombia during the summertime.
4: Colombians are great at storytelling. There's even people who stand on corners telling and sharing stories. So definitely the sense of magical realism is very, very real there. They told us about this witch and a duende, which is sort of like a troll that lived on the land. But all of us cousins got so mortified that we all ended up getting injured that same night in different ways. And of course, my older cousins were confirming that it was the witch and the duende. Like, so my cousins treated me like I was always welcome there, but they did not hesitate to also tease us for being, you know, gringos. And in the United States, sometimes people would ask us where we're from, which is interesting to always be asked where you're from, no matter where you are.
5: Claudia had a complicated relationship with her mom.
4: I picked up on art from my mother. She was a professional artist. I do feel like it's such a strong foundation in how I see the world. She sculpted pre-Columbian sculptures. So for me, I also feel like I was raised by my ancestors, literally, because they were kind of always in our homes, in the yard. I always felt their presence, even though she would tell us to go to church and tell us all these Catholic beliefs. But I always felt like there was like a plan B for me through that. She's someone I admire very deeply because of her own rebellion of leaving Colombia, of leaving what was expected of her. But she also had a sternness and a rigidness. She would hit us, although it was considered very normal. So in the 70s and 80s and before, they were not respecting the humanity of the children or wanting them to be their own person, which in my understanding of more indigenous practices is not the way. Like in indigenous practices, everyone has a place, everyone can express their queerness or their gender expression. But my mom, you know, she espoused a lot of like homophobia, some white supremacy tendencies as well, just by even putting my dad on a pedestal, putting whiteness on a pedestal. But again, like, I feel like the culture always like helped me understand other ways. So on the records she would play, the cumbias, they would always talk about the beauty of Black culture, Black people. And so hearing the love of Blackness, the love of the African traditions and even the African beats in the music nonstop was like a contrast. And it helped me understand like, no, actually this feels more right, you know?
6: Claudia attended Catholic school while growing up, and she went to church every week with her parents and her brother. But she realized at a pretty young age that this wouldn't be the place where she found community.
4: I had a lot of big questions as a young person, even at 11. So I brought some of those questions to the confessional. His response was so gruff. A lot of the message from the pulpit was, we're sinning if we're not praying hard enough. And I just couldn't fathom a God being so petty that we'd be punished for how we're praying. Like, as a preschooler, my mouth was washed out with soap because I didn't close my eyes during prayer. So I think I always kind of carried this like doubt about the adults. Like, what are y'all doing? What the heck, you know? But especially when I learned about the abuses, it just tore away my sense of faith altogether, even though now I kind of reclaim some of the cultural aspects like candles and the rosary, in that it connects me in some ways to my ancestors. Now I really lean into the areas where I was taught to distrust. So my body, I was taught to distrust my thoughts. And so now, as an adult, I really try to trust my body, trust my thoughts, and use them to benefit my life, like use them creatively, use them to lean into trust and compassion.
5: The church deeply impacted her father in his childhood.
4: He's come to a place of deep vulnerability where he's telling me about his childhood and how he was orphaned and how he was treated by the nuns, which was very abusive. But most of my childhood, he was as if he wasn't present. Like, he was there, but emotionally checked out. And I would even go to the lengths of, like, dancing in front of the television to, like, try to get his attention. Like, hey, I'm here. But one thing he did do with us that always gave us ease and happiness, it wasn't through dialogue, but he would take us on hikes. So we'd go to Mission Peak. If you're familiar with Fremont, there's Niles Canyon. They have their own ghost stories in Niles Canyon, which was a lot of fun as a teenager to explore.
6: Getting out into nature gave Claudia a sense of connection and solace.
4: I went through a lot of grief in my teen years. So a lot of people close to me died very tragically. It made me think, like, what is the point? You know, I became very nihilist. So I started to really tune out of, like, school, and I would just leave and go to nature as much as possible.
5: When Claudia would visit Colombia when she was growing up, she loved seeing people express themselves through dance. In her teen years, dancing also became a way for her to process her feelings.
4: I would also escape to raves. It was, like, the underground scene in the 90s, so there was a lot of, like, warehouses. We'd go to, like, a donut shop to get a ticket, dancing all night, listening to the lyrics in the music that were about freedom and justice and unity and love. It was very useful. And just kind of breaking away what I grew up with, and even though I didn't know what I would replace it with yet, I think things just had to get shaken up in a way that I could assert some autonomy in my life. So high school was sort of a dud. I didn't graduate on time with my class, and out of rebellion, even when I got my diploma, I wore this, like, sparkly raver dress and jelly heels.
5: I love this image of her wearing a sparkly raver dress and jelly heels to her graduation. He's my hero.
6: Post-jelly heels, Claudia and her brother ended up in Colombia.
4: My mom didn't know what to do with me or my brother. We were just so lost in our lives. So she just sent us to Colombia, which I think was a great instinct. I actually hitchhiked all over Colombia with my cousin and my brother, and we got to learn even more stories about all kinds of people. A lot of those people that I met didn't have access to education, and I realized that I was sitting on some privilege. One of the people I met that was most transformational for me was this woman named Lati Sarai. And she was studying biochemistry, I believe. And she said, you know, we have our wisdoms. Like, we don't need this degree to live by how we live, but we need this degree to protect our people, to protect our way of life. That was a pivotal point for me to start to embrace education. And when I came back, I went to Ohlone College, which is in Fremont. It was a struggle, you know, but I did find a lot of support. One of our counselors would rap about her story. So she would rap about ancestry and about female empowerment. And this was, like, mid-90s, you know, so they were very advanced. It was the first time I had seen women be their true selves in a setting that wasn't a performance, you know, in the way that I sometimes had to see my mom kind of mask up around, like, white people or people she was trying to impress. I didn't see that in them. I just saw their authentic ways of being.
5: After that, she transfers to UC Berkeley.
4: My favorite class was June Jordan's Poetry for the People. She used poetry teaching to activate the students towards change and towards organizing and towards self-expression, authenticity, and holding space, and all of this that we don't normally associate with poetry, which led me to really feel that regardless of what avenue I took, there's a way to make it authentic.
5: I took June Jordan's class too.
4: What? What?
5: Yeah.
4: So you know, right?
5: It was amazing.
6: Claudia tried a bunch of different jobs after graduation.
4: When the market crashed, I decided to try my hand at flying. I went to the interview with a little like scarf in my hair, you know, kind of dressed already like a flight attendant. But once I started, you only get paid when the airplane is moving. So I felt like that was not worth it. Plus the way people treat you in an airplane is so rude. And I felt like I can't really be bothered with people's petty problems. If I'm going to hear problems, I want to hear like problems that matter. So that's what made me curious about organizing and therapy eventually.
5: I'm just jumping in to remind you that you're listening to Making Contact. If you like today's show and want more information, or if you'd like to leave us a comment, visit us at our new website, focmedia.org. There you can access today's show and all of our prior episodes. And now, back to the show.

0: Claudia really wanted to be an organizer, but it took multiple attempts before she finally got a job.
1: I was trying to keep up with that director who was working 80, 90 hours a week. It was the culture, and it was really hard because I had my brand new baby, and I was happy yet to find something that was meaningful, but it was also really, really, really sad for me to be so separate from him. So I would have my parents sneak him to me, and I would nurse the baby. After having my second son, I realized like I probably need something that could sustain me better, but I also was finding that people would confide in me very deep, traumatic things. So that's what made me want to get my social work master's after I already had my two babies, which was very, very hard. We were struggling financially and just really having a hard time. And we've lived in places with like black mold and mice. To be honest, Vina, I think because of our financial situation, it felt like I was in crisis for many years, just trying to like hang on. At least education would put me on a trajectory to more stability.
2: Getting her master's in social work ended up being a really good fit for Claudia.
1: My program was very good at challenging our privilege and helping us recognize it and also helping us use it effectively, like helping us like to not be an enabler of the status quo, to be more than willing to challenge that. I was thankful for my education and my experience in organizing to recognize when I have to stand up against what is being asked of me and kind of like to answer to a higher calling. Once I had children, it definitely made my moral compass more crisp and my life journey more crisp and clear. Like, what is my purpose? I have to try at least do whatever's in my power to make the world a better place in some sense. If not for myself, then definitely for them, you know, and looking at their faces, I think just was very inspiring. It also really helped me become a better parent because I only had my mom's like reactive nature, which she would like explode on us. And through that educational knowledge that I learned, it also helped me be able to show them boundaries, but without punishment. And then also a lot of more positive reinforcement when their behavior is good. Like ever since, it really changed the trajectory of my parenting.
0: Claudia very much sees her work at this intersection of social justice and mental health.
2: I feel like it can't be understated how important that is.
1: It is tied to being more of a collectivist thinker because many of our problems in society are from oppression, colonization, and learning that the root cause of a lot of people's suffering is very, very systemic and goes back hundreds of years through colonization. It made me really hunger for the answers, the solutions that are also ingrained in us, that are ancestral as well, that are our medicine. It made me see the parallels of my thirst for art and dancing and connecting through storytelling. That inner knowing that I have to connect with those aspects of my ancestry is what we all have, that hint, that longing, that desire to reconnect, which is tricky because I think in American society, work is centered so much on wealth, individual success. And so it's kind of paradoxical to help people heal from those things while they still want them. And I do too, if I'm being honest, because we all have to survive capitalism. We all want stability. We all need it. It's also led to so much isolation, so much burnout, so much like loss of connection to our own children, to our loved ones. And the price is too great, you know? So I think because I had that background in organizing, it was easy for me to approach therapy from a similar way. I always challenge my clients if they only want to benefit themselves, because that's not where it ends, right? Like when people only think that they are good and that's good enough and that's the end of things, they're really missing the point. In a neurological way, our nervous systems are wired to connect. We know this. So this idea that we could possibly be well individually if others are suffering is problematic. And so the therapy work that we do is helping people acknowledge how to engage when others are suffering and how to use their well-being to support others. And so I try to use Paulo Freire type of pedagogy of the oppressed philosophy. So we're not having a transaction. We're having transformation together. And I grow from the experience, and so does my client. We grow together. We create it together. So it has to honor them. It has to honor their timing, their process, their brain, their experience. And I really like to use the client's own culture and faith traditions. Because of my own experiences, like in religion, just causing so much self-suspicion, I guess, and self-policing. One of the things I center is self-trust, and I have to be humble and treat it like they're the expert in themselves and let them lead.
2: Since we spoke with Claudia, I'm just asking myself, what makes me feel connected? What makes me feel disconnected? And what makes others feel connected and disconnected? And how can we tap into that more?
0: There's this big global thing that happened that literally disconnected us. And we're trying to make our ways back. But in this kind of new fold of the world, we know that it has to look different than it did before. In order to take care of ourselves, we have to also heal in community. And she recognizes that and brings that into her practice.
1: Trump's election itself brought a lot of pain. And Chirla called me in to do a healing circle. And it was a really good approach, in my opinion. It was too hot to be indoors. So we went up on the roof and we were under the moon and we had this circle, and it was just felt so perfect. Starting there, my desire for more and more and more community work has grown. I think one of the challenges of individual therapy is, although you can go deeper, sometimes it can feel a little isolating and it can feel that you're having this experience by yourself. Whereas in community, if somebody speaks on their pain, you can automatically feel understood. Obviously, the pandemic was very isolating, very painful. And so now I'm seeing that people are needing community even more and more and more. I feel like centering and including our grief for how we've all been lied to growing up and living in the U.S. in many ways about the American dream, about what our taxes were funding, about a lot of things. So just grieving, you know, I feel like it's a good time coming back to physical spaces where we can co-regulate is really valuable, and how we can feel aspects of joy and levity even as we're confronting our grief or sorrow or pain or our sadness, I think is very important, because one doesn't cancel out the other. You know, we need joy to survive and to imagine a better liberatory future. And we have to do that in community, because it's easy to fall into despair or paralysis or compartmentalizing, which causes just fragmentation and isolation and confusion that isn't beneficial to any of us.
2: How can we take better care of ourselves so we can stay committed to the work that means so much to us while also being okay?
1: I think it's really important to recognize what values drive you and to let that orient you during these times of deep loss and confusion. We've been conditioned to conform to things that might harm us, like ignoring our bodies, ignoring our physical needs, ignoring our emotional needs. Build in time for stillness, reflection, and your own creative practice just for you, because a lot of times you'll hear a lot of your wisdom through that practice, by either processing pain or identifying what you're dreaming up and how you want to imagine a liberated future for yourself and your community. honor your humanity as well, and just the fact that sometimes we make missteps and that's part of being human. But knowing it's part of your discovery process of what works for you, what works for your community, what helps your relationships, what helps you be authentic. It takes a lot, you know, it takes a lot to be okay, but to not hesitate to tend to all of these aspects of yourself.
0: So how does Claudia follow her own advice?
1: It turned out that private practice has been offering me the most flexibility in terms of being a mother, in terms of like using art, and it's been the most fruitful and I guess intuitive that I could follow and connect with people that mean a lot to me and community partners that are friends. So it's really comes together in a really creative and beneficial way that also gives some room for rest. I'm still trying to rest more. The work in community mental health had me away from my children for many years, which was really heartbreaking. But even though they're teenagers now, spending time with them has been really wonderful. Just picking them up and just instilling a sense of connection and love in whatever way I can. A practice that I began doing was sort of like collage in a journal. And coincidentally, a sweet, beautiful friend of mine integrated this aspect of like calling in what you hope for, what you long for, which is like such an important practice, because I think sometimes when we have a longing, like something like liberation or equality, it could almost be painful to long for such things because we see so much suffering in the world. So she kind of taught me to create pages based on what I want and long for, dream for, desire, as it relates to not only my own life, but just our collective consciousness. And I'm looking forward to deepening that practice even more and somehow doing like immersive installation healing work. That's how I'm picturing it. And that's what I'm dreaming up. If there's any collaborators out there, hit me up.
0: I think there's a lot of different ways you can serve in this world. And I really just appreciated how Claudia really embodies her values in her work. Therapy in itself doesn't necessarily bring the things that she brings to it, but she made sure that her values, her politics, her spiritual guides, all of those things are a part of how she does that work. In many ways, as organizations, as individuals, as colleagues, as family members, having all of those things in our approach will only make us a stronger movement.
3: 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I'm Lucy Kang. 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
7: 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My name is Steve Scroven, along with my co-host, David Feldman. Hello, David.
8: Hello, Steve.
7: And Hannah is out today, but we have the man of the hour, Ralph Nader. Hello, Ralph.
9: Hello, everybody. As usual, we have something special for all of you to do.
7: That's right, Ralph. This past week, the Supreme Court handed down a 6-3 decision that essentially gutted Section 2 of the Voting Rights Act of 1965. This act helped to end Jim Crow and expand political opportunities for racial minorities, especially black voters. The right-wing majority claimed in an opinion authored by Samuel Alito that redistricting efforts in Louisiana were strictly political and not intentional racial discrimination. This is not the first time the Supreme Court, headed by John Roberts, has issued a ruling that has diluted this landmark civil rights legislation. To discuss this, we welcome back Adolph Reed, Professor Emeritus of Political Science at the University of Pennsylvania and Distinguished Visiting Professor at Mount Holyoke College. Professor Reed has written extensively about race and class and will give us his take on this latest assault on social progress. Then Ralph and our resident constitutional scholar Bruce Fine are going to talk about what you, as ordinary citizens, can do to advance the case for impeaching Donald J. Trump, a case that seems to get more dire by the day. As always, somewhere in the middle, we'll check in with our relentless corporate crime reporter, Russell Mokhiber. But first, the Supreme Court essentially allowed racial gerrymandering. What's to be done? David?
8: Adolph Reed is Professor Emeritus of Political Science at the University of Pennsylvania and Distinguished Visiting Professor at Mount Holyoke College. His most recent books are The South, Jim Crow and Its Afterlives, No Politics But Class Politics, co-authored with Walter Ben Michaels, and Black Studies, Cultural Politics, and the Evasion of Inequality, The Farce This Time, co-authored with Kenneth W. Warren. Welcome back to the Ralph Nader Radio Hour, Adolph Reed.
10: Thanks, man. It's good to be back.
9: Well, thank you, Adolph. Good to have you. Listeners should realize that this is going to be a counterintuitive program. We don't follow the party lines here, and we think that class is very, very important, not just race. So let's get underway. With this ruling a few days ago by the Supreme Court that's created an uproar out of Louisiana, tell our listeners what it held, and then we'll parse it.
10: Well, yeah, the bottom line is that the decision, and the plaintiff, it turns out, was a MAGA activist and a January 6th veteran, but the ruling basically invalidates the preclearance section of the Voting Rights Act and probably goes farther than that and its implications. I mean, I think as Ralph suggested right before we started taping, I think the issues are a lot more complex than they seem to be, or than seems to be the way that they are represented in the debate.
9: Discuss that.
10: Well, I mean, just to cut straight to the political case, I think there's a distinction between the Act's guarantee that Black citizens and others where pertinent, who eliminate areas where there's been a history of suppression of race-based, suppression of the right to vote, have the support of the federal government to make certain that Black voters have the ability to elect or to vote for, and I guess to elect, candidates of their choosing, which is not the same thing as a right of Black individuals to be elected to office. And I think that's one of the confusions that characterizes, frankly, both sides.
11: Please pardon this brief interruption for our weekly automatic test of the emergency alert system. This is just a test.

0: My reaction to all this, I think, brings to the forefront a greater demonstration of political reality. Let's frame it with some statistics. There are now 67 black members of Congress. Mm-hmm. There are 56 Latino members of Congress. There are 154 women in mm-hmm. Congress. This is out of 535 seats.
1: Right.
0: Now, the argument in the early days, Adolf, of the civil rights movement is if you increase diversity, you also increase diversity of public policy. Mm-hmm. So if you have more blacks in Congress, more Hispanics in Congress, you're going to have more attention to poverty, to corporate exploitation, to housing needs, etc. And the same is true for women, that you have far more pressure for daycare, far more pressure for a variety of women's rights in their health, economic rights, equality of pay, etc. Well, very little of that has occurred because corporations just want control. They don't care whether they're controlling whites, blacks, women, gays, doesn't matter. And what's happened is we have a congressional black caucus, which is about the most conservative black representation in the Congress in American history. Look mm-hmm. at poor Al Green from Texas, African-American. He's being redistricted. He puts out the impeachment three times, and he can't get any support from the Congressional Black Caucus yeah. against the most racist president in all directions, not just talk, in all directions, repressing the vote, undercutting the social safety, anti-poverty, food stamps, the SNAP program, getting poor people off of Medicaid, gutting Meals on Wheels, gutting Head Start, which has been a great success. And that's what you have. If you look at the Congressional Black Caucus Annual Convention at the Washington Hilton, it's festooned yeah. with corporate right. presence, corporate yeah. donations, corporate signs. So here's the argument. The argument is that overwhelmingly black districts with black representatives in Congress have become too complacent. They don't have any competition. They get reelected every 2 years. Very few are in the Senate, as you know. And what we've seen here is increasing corporatism, reactionary type behavior. I mean, they should be militantly organized against the fascist, dictatorial, maniacal, unstable, crazed Wall Street Donald Trump, and you don't see it. So nope. Here's the suggestion. This Supreme Court case may shake up things. It may shake up things and distribute the black vote in now, which are heavily white districts. It may bring younger African-Americans to the fore who know the difference between class and race. What do you think about
1: it? Look, Ralph, I think it's an argument that stands on its own terms. I mean, I think back to 2016 and 2020, where the black caucus were the shock troops, or the Wall Street wing of the Democratic Party leading the charge against Bernie Sanders. I mean, the concern is, look, like the best that we can make of it is because it is a horrible thing that the Supreme Court did and that the Republicans are doing. And if we start looking for ways to make the best of a bad situation, I think that's a reasonable way to look at things right as they are now.
0: Well, so, there's no doubt it was a racist decision by the majority. Alito's record is clear on that. But I'm saying it might have different consequences.
1: Right. Well, look, I'll be honest, man. I mean, some of my friends and I have been talking about this, have been bouncing this idea back and forth since, frankly, even before the court handed down the decision. Well, just in thinking about developments in black politics across the board. And, I mean, the idea that all that black voters are supposed to get out of politics is the representation of people who look like them and share in the same racial identification has also fueled backward turns, like how all of a sudden the biggest issue in black American politics supposedly had become the racial wealth gap, which boils down to a complaint that rich black people aren't as rich white people are. So, yeah, I mean, shaking up or reshuffling the deck for how we might begin to try to determine the stakes of black Americans' engagement in national politics is something that needs to happen no matter what brings it about. I mean, this is not the ideal way for it to be brought about, because obviously what Alito and that majority are doing is just the same old kind of scapegoating that the race idea has always performed for the

0: reactionaries. So we have to play the hand we've been dealt, and this is the hand that we've been dealt.
1: Discuss for our audience, Adolf, your views on class as distinguished from race.
0: Well, I think simply put, race is from one angle a shorthand for making class judgments. From another angle, it's a camouflage that makes class disappear or seem to disappear. And it's been that way since the concept emerged, right, in the 17th and 18th centuries. And one of the problems that we've had in Black politics, but in American politics across the board since the end of World War II, is the combination of McCarthyism and as the stick and emergence of sort of racial liberalism that was disconnected from class and political economy as the carrot has shaped the evolution of American politics for all of my lifetime, and I think all of yours too, Ralph, in ways that have finally come home to roost, in the sense that by making class invisible, not just in relation to race, but across the board, through the construct, for instance, of this fictitious notion of a middle class that somehow includes a steel worker who is able to buy a house with a VA loan and a neurosurgeon as being joined together, or billionaires being joined together under the status of homeowners, was also all about making class invisible, and here we are.
1: Yeah, well, our common friend Bishop Barber tried to get class in the public dialogue, in the political dialogue. He wrote a book where the title was White Poverty, on white poverty.
0: Oh, yeah.
1: 60 million poor whites in the U.S. And guess what? Although he would get a lot of coverage for his Moral Mondays protest in North Carolina, etc., he got censored out. It wasn't reviewed in the New York Times. He got very few interviews. We had him on the show. So there is a real nerve here that is touched when you start raising class, because what class does is unite poor whites and poor blacks. It unites left and right, who are exploited by these corporations beyond the mere exploitation economically, as the corporations move to dominate our entire country and turn it into a deep corporate state where corporate power controls government and turns it against its own people. You find when you talk about class that you don't get much coverage?
0: No,
1: it doesn't go anywhere compared to talking about race?
0: Yep, seems that way. I mean, look, at this point, I think the real conversations that need to be had aren't in the sort of world of public chatter anyway, right? I mean, the price of the ticket of entry into that conversation is being on the side of the capitalist class against the rest of us. Where we really need to concentrate our efforts is in talking to working people, because what I've found in that sphere of my work and all my friends, that once you start talking about stuff like access to healthcare, housing, education, a decent income, and a modicum, you know, economic security to be able to survive a catastrophe, the race differences disappear, right? And people participate in that conversation because they understand we all have the same problems. That's what the overlords and their minions in both parties, right? I mean, Ralph, I know that you remember our slogan in the Labor Party was the bosses have two parties, we should have at least one. And that's the conversation that they're dead set against us having. And that's the one that we have to have. And now that literal fascism is banging on the door. I mentioned to Steve that I just finished reading an article by Clyde Barrow on Christo-fascism in Texas that is absolutely chilling. They have complete control of the state, but with this horrible ideology. And that's what we need to win people from preemptively, because once one becomes an ideologue, you know, it's very difficult to change their minds, because the network effects and all the rest of that, and especially if the ideology is steeped in conspiracy theory, because, you know, for conspiracists, the absence of evidence is only proof of the depth of the conspiracy. So that's a waste of time. But the most important work for us to do is to connect with those working people out there, you know, all over the country, and not just in Brooklyn coffee houses, to begin working to craft an alternative way of thinking about the stakes of politics and who's zooming who. I mean, even in Western Massachusetts, the public utility company was given a license like to gouge consumers. And this is left-leaning in Massachusetts, supposedly, to set extraordinary rates to make up absurd charges, you know, to gouge consumers coming and going. And it's funny. I mean, these are technically publicly regulated monopolies, but all the regulation means is like an entry ticket to a casino that lets them steal from us. So, yeah, I mean, people aren't stupid. They know what's going on. And as the late Tony Mizaki often said, what the Democrats have to offer doesn't amount to a hill of beans. And if our side is not able or refuses to offer honest explanations of why people are suffering and credible routes out of the suffering, then these much more dangerous forces in American politics are going to do it with nasty, just those stories. And that's what they've done.
1: Let's get back to gerrymandering. I don't want to underestimate the malicious effect of gerrymandering, which is another word for saying the politicians pick the voters rather than the voters pick the politicians.
0: Right. Yes.
1: There are three ways the Supreme Court decision can be overcome. One is for Congress to pass legislation. The second is to have at-large elections. Like if there are six members of Congress, if the six members of the House from a state, they run statewide. So the top six candidates get elected.
0: Mm-hmm.
1: And the third is proportional representation, where right now we have a winner-take-all system. If you're part of the 49% of the vote, you don't get any power. The 51% gets it all. And a lot of European countries have proportional representation. So everybody's vote counts. Now, I don't know the extent to which the reaction to the Supreme Court decision, which may cost 13 black House seats in the South, we don't quite know how it's going to work out for the Democrats. But we need to start mobilizing here instead of simply throwing darts at the Supreme Court decision. We're going to get listeners to talking very shortly about collective impeachment of the six injustices of the Supreme Court. We'll show you the case is overwhelming and reflects the founding fathers' premonition, which is why they included judges, federal judges, under the impeachment clause, not just the president or the vice president or high executive branch officials. What do you think of these approaches? Running at large, there are some cities that do that. So you get the top six or seven in a city get elected instead of they're running from a neighborhood in the city. What do you think of proportional representation? And you think there's going to be any black mobilization while they have the members in the House and Senate and a little in the House mostly to get legislation to overrule this? I haven't heard much talk about that in the last week.
0: No, I haven't either. Yeah, I mean, those three options, of the three options, I think the most likely is the first, and in a way it's the easiest, that if Democrats can get control of both houses of Congress and push on legislation, and this presumes that in 2028 the Democrats get the White House also, then they can overturn the actions of the Supreme Court in that way. The at-large elections thing can be kind of complicated, right, I think, because at the municipal level too, it has also been a way for corporate interests or for the wealthy to exert disproportionate influence in a local electoral politics because of the relative costs of winning at large as opposed to winning from a single member district. The proportional representation is a great idea, but what I think is a catch-22 is that you've already got to have a measure of political sophistication among the electorate to vote in a proportional system where incumbents almost by definition going to be opposed to the PR system. So, I mean, that's a tough one, right? Because you have to build support around an issue that a lot of people will not find sexy enough or meaningful enough to put much elbow grease into trying to win. So I think the best hope for the short term, and this while trying to do the public education that would be necessary to pursue either, you know, option two or option three, the best hope is winning back Congress and like then the presidency in 2028.
1: And by the way, as Eric Holder, former Attorney General under Obama, said on NPR a few days ago, this decision affects state legislatures as well, the makeup of state legislatures.
0: Yeah, I mean, I'm in Louisiana now where, I mean, the governor just canceled the election.
1: It's interesting you say that because Trump has again renewed his demand to cancel the November elections. You got to credit the guy with being open. He's Nixon curled up in a dark corner.
0: No.
1: He demands the states cancel elections and rig maps for the GOP. Right. He knows that he's going to be very vulnerable to impeachment if that does not happen, which people say, well, he's crazy. You can't cancel elections. Well, he can invoke the Insurrection Act, say there's a national emergency, national security, and then he can seize the state election machinery. He can seize the ballots, and he's perfectly capable of that because he knows he may be impeached and removed from office.
0: Yeah, I mean, he's dangerous. And he's especially dangerous because he's weak and fearful.
1: Exactly. He's plummeting in the polls. The Republicans in Congress are getting very nervous about a disaster in November, and their political future is more important to them than Trump, who is now a lame duck. That's what happened with Nixon after he won 49 out of 50 states in 1972. With 60% in the polls, in 18 months, he was out of there because of the GOP feared the 1974 election collapse. Now, let's discuss something that's almost never discussed. We're talking with Professor Adolph Reed, taught for many years at the University of Pennsylvania, has a huge number of books and articles to his credit, and he's now teaching at Mount Holyoke College in Massachusetts. The impeachment collectively of the six injustices of the Supreme Court, as I call them. Under our Constitution, when they are confirmed to become Associate Justice of the Supreme Court, it's for life. So, number one, they're not accountable. They don't have terms that are renewable. And of course, they're not elected. They're nominated and confirmed by the Senate. So they bear a heavy burden of internal accountability and responsibility and self-discipline. Well, look at the six justices, the 6-3 decisions, etc. Here are the three counts in articles of impeachment I would put against them. A consistent attack on the nation's civil rights and access to justice or access to the courts. A consistent attack, as we've seen recently in the dismantling of Section 2 of the Civil Rights Act. The second is a consistent preference of corporations over human beings. That is, they have taken the corporate personhood to a level where corporations have all the rights under our Constitution, except the right against self-incrimination, that human beings have. Yet they have all kinds of privileges, immunities, power over capital, technology, labor, that even rich individuals don't even approximate. So what they've done is turn the Constitution upside down, because the Constitution starts with we the people. It didn't say we the corporations or we the Congress and we the people. And corporations and company, the word corporation and company never appears in the Constitution. And yet this Supreme Court consistently votes against for corporations, against consumers, against labor, against the environment, against standing to sue by taxpayers, against government corruption, and surrender to corporate power. The third article of impeachment is consistent empowering of the presidency, creating an imperial, unaccountable presidency, shattering the separation of powers, which is a sacred doctrine by our founding fathers in our Constitution, separation of powers between executive, legislative, and judicial branches. And the decision of the six in the summer of 2024, called Trump versus the United States, in effect gave immunity from criminal prosecution to sitting presidents on matters of public policy, which they didn't define. It was defined by Sotomayor and her dissent as to what presidents now can do, including assassination of their opponents. She had that in her dissent. So these are three powerful arguments. And what they come down to, Adolph, is that the six justices have dismantled the judicial branch in terms of its function of holding the executive branch, the presidency, accountable on matters of great gravity. Your response?
0: Well, it sounds right to me, and it's a great idea. I mean, the question is, you know, where does the political movement, how do we build a political movement that would bring pressure on the existing Congress to pursue that course, right? And that's the question.
1: Well, first we have to raise it during the recess when Congress comes back. Almost the entire summer they take off. It's really amazing. Right. And they're really down there shaking hands, going from one clam bake to another or whatever. People have to say, we have to impeach these justices. You remember there was a big impeachment drive by the right wing against Earl Warren, who is the chief justice, because of his Brown versus Board education decision. It's not without precedent. But, I mean, these justices, I mean, they tower above anything that past justices collectively have done against our republic and the Constitution for which it stands. So you get it discussed out there, people. Raise it. Start talking about it. Then people come back and they start talking about it in Congress. They say, you know, we were out there campaigning and there are people raising impeachment against the justices of the Supreme Court. Then you get a group of members of Congress who put in articles of impeachment asking for hearings. If there are no hearings, because the Republicans control the hearing process, they hold shadow hearings. There's nothing to stop a member of Congress from holding a shadow hearing. You remember Mike Gravel held a hearing on the Pentagon Papers, and he was the only one in the room back years ago. So that's the sequence,
0: like
1: people.
0: Good idea. Yeah, and that's what the audience ought to hear. But that's what people need to pick up and begin to agitate around, among other things, right, at the local level, right, because that's where it's going to have to come from.
1: I'm really amazed that none of this has come from the NAACP or other black civil rights groups. Because remember, the Washington Post recently, you may have read it, had a big article on the white supremacy positions of felon Elon Musk and his poisonous tusks, as I described. It's really amazing. Here's the richest guy in the world. He's like worth $600 billion. And he's spewing this stuff over the internet, over his own sites, like nonstop, saying it's white people who are the victims. It's white people who are being persecuted. And the article was very extensive in the Washington Post, and yet there was no quote by the NAACP. There's no ferment like there was years ago. They don't pounce on these mega racist positions like they used to. Why?
0: Well, what's happened, Ralph, is that what we think of as a race politics today has long since become a class politics. But it's not a working class oriented politics. It's a politics that's about trying to narrow the gaps, whatever the gaps may be, between rich black people and rich white people. And that's what that politics is all about. I don't think it makes sense to think of these as civil rights organizations anymore. I mean, they're black interest group organizations, but the interest group politics, like for others, is not a class politics. It's certainly not a working class friendly politics. And I think we need to figure out ways to bypass those organizations to talk to black Americans more directly and not to accept their insistence that they be seen as gatekeepers for 40 million black people's aspirations. So I think we need to forget about or not have any expectations of a political decency coming from those groups, to be honest.
1: Let's go to Steve.
2: Adolf, it seems like we've wandered a bit far from the Voting Rights Act, which this is not the first attack on it.
0: Right.
2: This is, I think, at least the third Supreme Court decision that has attacked it. And it seems like the conservative justices feel that they live in a post-racial world where it's the I don't see color. John Roberts famously said, and I think this was in the context of affirmative action, quote, the way to stop discrimination on the basis of race is to stop discriminating on the basis of race. Could you comment on that mindset?
0: Yeah, sure. I mean, well, first thing I'd say is it's disingenuous, of course. And I mean, another thing that comes to mind in like this case is, in 1883, Justice Joseph Bradley, in an opinion that overturned the 1875 civil rights law, asked when the Negro was going to stop being the special favorite of the laws. So that was like 15 years after ratification of the 14th Amendment. So in retrospect, it looks pretty foolish or disingenuous. But when these justices, who are the minions of a political disposition that has always, or since passage of the 64 and 65 landmark laws, has in effect attempted to use or to do what the Maoists used to call using the red book against the red book by invoking cliches from Martin Luther King, like, the dream of a colorblind society, to support stepping up racial discrimination, right, under the guise of not seeing color. Well, I mean, it's disingenuous. It's consistent with the mindset of the fascist agitator, right? You know you're lying and your base knows that you're lying, but you're going to do it anyway. So from my perspective, I can't take any of those claims seriously or don't accept for a second that any one of them is genuinely committed to an ideal of post-racialism, whatever that's supposed to mean anyway. Maybe Amy Coney Barrett, because she's adopted black kids and has some weird views about a lot of things, basically. And it might just be that I'm simply not giving her enough credit for being as evil and duplicitous, right? Because she's a woman and is a Catholic schoolgirl who went to the same high school that two of my cousins went to around the same time, actually. But yeah, I mean, I think it's all bogus, right? And I think it's all transparently bogus. And I find it really annoying when the public commentariat expects us to treat these claims as if they were genuine. And I'm not saying that's what you're doing, I know better, right? But that's also kind of where we are. And I think it's helpful. It's better all the way around for us to think about the questions of the impact of their actions in concrete terms, right? In terms of who's likely to benefit and who's likely to lose from the policies and interpretations that they impose. So, I mean, I remember, I know you do too. When I think we may have been on a Public Citizen board together then, but I forget. But all the kind of post-racial chatter around Obama's election too, it's just somewhere between the wishful thinking, you know, good or well-intentioned and wishful thinking, and the silly kind of political dilettantism. So I think you asked me what time it was, and I gave you a disquisition on how to make a watch. Sorry.
2: That's fine.
1: Let's go to David.
3: We had Jonathan Kozol on the show last week, and he famously wrote 20 years ago that our schools are more segregated now than they were before Brown v. Board of Education. So my question is, in light of this Clay decision from Alito, my question is, does segregation still exist in the old Confederacy? Because I think most Americans don't understand what a majority-minority congressional district is. It seems to me institutionalized racism forced black people to live together. And the purpose of a majority-minority congressional district was to give black people representation in the House of Representatives. Are black people still clustered together in the old South? Does segregation still exist? And therefore, does Section 2 of the Civil Rights Act of 1965 still mean something?
0: Yeah, the short answer, especially to the Section 2 question, is yes, it does. I think it's important for us to make a distinction between a social order based on codified and enforced racial hierarchy, which is what the Jim Crow order was, and patterns that produced through political economy were without the coercive force of law. And the patterns and the latter are more the product of capitalism's forces, of a market, you know, mechanisms with public support, of a distributing good and bad outcomes up and down, right, to society. And the fact that those patterns tend to be racialized, at least in proportions, is a product of that old order that persists, right, in the South, right in the old Confederacy. And, you know, that's true. But the story is more complicated in the sense, well, in two senses. One, in the sense that blacks are now much more likely to participate in the zooming as they are in the being zoomed, basically. And that's one of the reasons that I don't like the rhetoric of gentrification, because it makes what's a political economic dynamic that supported public support of privately appropriated redevelopment, but it makes it seem like a cultural problem, which can be solved by cutting some black or Hispanic people in at the top, right? So there's that. But I mean, also, it's problematic in the sense that, I'm sure you guys all can recall this, but going back to the 90s and periodically, there's been a problem black Democrats in state reapportionment processes aligning with the Republicans to produce supermajority black districts whose main virtue is being safe in exchange for safe Republican seats that abut them. And what I like to think of is a case of trading a 70% black district with three 20% black districts around it that are safe, instead of an arrangement that has one, say, 55 or 50% black district, which may not always elect a black candidate, but would be a district in which black voters' preferences can be heard and have some impact, and maybe a district that's like 40% black, where perhaps not a black, but at least a white liberal or Democrat could be elected sometime. So there's politics that plays out there, too, we have to take into account. So I hope that's an adequate response, man.
3: Well, we need more Congress members. There are 435. That's been locked since, I believe, 1913. It's based on the 1910 census, based on a population of 100 million as opposed to 350 million. We should have at least 1,000 members of the House of Representatives.
0: Yeah, that's not a bad idea.
1: We've noted on this program more than once about the excessively quiet posture of ex-presidents, Biden, Obama, Clinton, and even Bush, who hates Trump. They have huge followings. Tens of millions of people voted for them. They can get immediate media. They can raise money and create powerful lobbies for impeachment in every congressional district. They're being battered and slandered almost daily by Trump, especially Biden. Why are they so recessive? Why can't they achieve a higher significance of themselves and fulfill the trust that's still implicit in them by tens of millions of the voters who supported them? They could change the whole equation against Trump from the grassroots up and encourage other retired politicians to enter the fray as advocates to restore the republic. What's your view on these past presidents, especially Obama, who still has a huge following in this country?
0: Well, Ralph, you recall that as I sometimes will describe it, you just happened to be in the birthing room at the outset of Obama's political career. So I got to watch him emerge as a butterfly, but I knew him when he was a caterpillar too. So my expectations for Obama have never been very great. But you know, Clinton was the guy, you know, Clinton was America's Tony Blair, right? I mean, he's the guy who sealed the deal on consolidating neoliberalism, I mean, institutionally. And I was just reminded a couple of days ago that Biden gave the eulogy at Strom Thurmond's funeral, for God's sake, and was co-sponsor of the odious Crime Act. So it's not like any one of those guys was actually worth anything. And they are where I would expect them to be now. And I mean, don't forget, Obama was the guy in his first meeting with the Wall Street types after his election said, boys, I'm all that's standing between you and the pitchforks, when he should have had a pitchfork.
1: Well, we're running out of time. Two questions. One is, of all the books you've read, which one would you like people to read right now, given today's politics? Anything else you'd like to say to our listeners?
0: Sure. The book I recommend at the moment is by the economist Clara Mattei, M-A-T-T-E-I, and it's called Escape from Capitalism. And it's something everybody needs to know. It's an immensely important book that helps to make sense of where we are and what's going on around us, and most importantly, why it's going on. And the other thing I would say is that we've been, and this is the book I'm trying to finish this summer, but that we've been making compromises with unchallenged capitalist class power since the end of World War II. And it pretended that class forces don't exist, that a political economy doesn't have anything to do with inequality, and that there's such a thing as an American exceptionalism that shows up in harmony between workers and employers. They started to disabuse us of that fiction in the 1970s, and our side still hasn't faced up to the realities of what we're up against. And now it's at the point where I think we're at the equivalent of a T intersection, where there are only two ways forward. One is to the left turn towards something that looks like a social democratic reorganization of the society. And I want to underscore that there's no way to even begin seriously to think about tackling the grave climate crisis unless we can imagine imposing controls on a capitalist property, corporate property. Or the other turn is to the right toward fascism. And I think we've exhausted the opportunity or the occasions for what my son has long described as the Democrats' me too, but not so much way of trying to position themselves against the Republicans. That's it for me.
1: And some more of this, listeners, was expressed in one of Professor Reed's more recent books in 2023 with Walter Ben Michaels. The book's titled No Politics But Class Politics. Thank you very much, Adolf.
0: Take care, guys. Good to see you all.
2: 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We will link to his work at RalphNaderRadioHour.com. When we come back, Ralph and our resident constitutional law expert Bruce Fine will tell us what we can do to help compel Congress to impeach Donald Trump. But first, let's check in with our corporate crime reporter, Russell Mokyber.
4: From the National Press Building in Washington, D.C., this is your Corporate Crime Reporter Morning Minute for Friday, May 8, 2026. I'm Russell Mokyber. Developers in Archbald, Pennsylvania, plan to build six sprawling data center campuses in town to power the demand for artificial intelligence, eventually covering about 14% of the town's land. Those campuses would include 51 data warehouses, each about the size of a Walmart supercenter, including seven buildings encompassing more than 1 million square feet. That's according to a report in the Washington Post. For years, developers' plans to make the community, which sits beneath a major interstate power line, a hub for data storage, went largely unnoticed. But as word began circulating last year about borough council zoning changes to allow for the development, residents rebelled and have launched one of the most contentious grassroots campaigns in local history. For the Corporate Crime Reporter, I'm Russell Mokyber.
2: Thank you, Russell. Welcome back to the Ralph Nader Radio Hour. I'm Steve Scrovan, along with David Feldman and Ralph. And our resident constitutional scholar, Bruce Fine, has joined us. As you know, Ralph and Bruce have been advocating for impeaching Donald Trump for months now. Over a number of episodes, Ralph and Bruce have made a pretty airtight case. It's a very clear case. So now we're going to delve into how you, as citizens, can help move the needle in that direction. And we're going to start by taking you back in time to the American Revolution. Ralph?
1: I want Bruce to address an issue that we've never micro-addressed before. Listeners, you're listening to us. You're saying to yourself, am I going to actually contact my senators and representatives? Am I going to go with my neighbors and a petition drive to have a town meeting? Am I going to download HR 1155? And how are you going to answer that? Are you going to say, I don't have time for this. I'm so busy. Or are you going to say, who am I? I'm a nobody. Nobody listens to me. Or are you going to say, I don't like politics, they're all crooks, or find some other excuse? Or are you going to stand firm with the significance of yourself as part of the greatest office of the land, which is the office of citizen and citizen engagement in the fundamental roots of a democratic society? Without citizen engagement, without informed citizens, you get Donald J. Trump. You get voters who didn't know how to make a choice, didn't know how to stop voting if they didn't have a choice, didn't know how to evaluate Trump's lies, his fake promises, his horrible record as a failed gambling czar, mistreating workers, his failed Trump University, deceiving students, his failed airline, his bankruptcies. He got away with an impression he was a successful businessman, and therefore nobody can own him. That's not doing your homework, people. And I know the people listening to this program, probably not 5% voted for Trump. But this is the way you should argue with your friends and relatives who shrug you off when you have a petition that you want them to sign. Bruce, elaborate that in terms of our own American Revolution, how the farmers started it in Western Massachusetts a year before Lexington and Concord, and how they became patriots. You've read deeply in American history. You've read all the Federalist Papers. Give people
5: the anti-Federalist papers
1: of their forebears at their best.
5: Yeah, I mean, I had the good fortune. I was born in Cambridge, Massachusetts, so it was kind of in the midnight ride of Paul Revere. You remember the 18th of April in 75? Barely Man is Now Alive. That's William Henry Longfellow. One if by land, two if by sea. Anyway, the patriots at that time, they organized. They had committees of correspondence. They were communicating with each other. And they didn't jump immediately to revolution. They were pleading for their rights with the king. They had ambassadors who were sent to Great Britain. All the pleas were turned a deaf ear. They protested the Stamp Act, and the British Parliament came back and said, we can do anything we want without any representation of yours. There were protests against the British writs of assistance, which enabled any petty cleric to come and rummage through your home looking for contraband without any probable cause whatsoever. They protested against quartering soldiers in homes. And then finally culminated before July 4, 1776 with the Lexington and Concord. And remember Ralph Waldo Emerson's famous Concord hymn, by the rude bridge there arched the flood, their flags to April's breeze unfurled. Here once the embattled farmers stood and fired the shot heard round the world. Remember, it was the farmers who fired the shot heard around the world. You know, not the bureaucrats, not the elite, the farmers who were fighting with the Minutemen who defeated the British. And so it was the common consensus of everybody engaged. They knew what they were fighting for, which is why, even though they were tiny compared to the British Empire, and I want to pause for a second. At that time, the British were a world power like we are today. The Minutemen fighting against the British were like Iran trying to defeat us. The scales were that warped in favor of the British. And yet they lost because we're fighting for our country, for something far greater than Britain. When you talked about unalienable rights to the British, they couldn't imagine anything like that. They still live today and with hierarchy and titles of nobility, King Charles III, things like that. And our Constitution, our Declaration said, no, we're all equal. We all are endowed with these unalienable rights to life, liberty, and pursuit of happiness. And governments are formed to secure and protect those rights. That was as revolutionary as they come. And it was by no means certain that we would win that war. The 56 signatories to the Declaration of Independence, ladies and gentlemen, they signed their death warrants. They knew they lose the war, they're going to be killed. They went ahead anyway. They didn't try to conceal it. John Hancock was very prominent in his name. Many of them died in the war. Many of them had their properties confiscated, yet they were willing to take that kind of risk. And we today, right now, are beneficiaries of their risk, of their courage. And they understood, like Aristotle explained, you know, courage is the greatest of all virtues because without it, no other virtue is possible. We need to have that mindset. We need to have that attitude.
1: And Bruce, we also know the caveats, you know, they excluded blacks and they excluded Native Americans and they excluded women. However, they had a constitution that was free to be amended, and it was amended.
5: That is exactly right. There was an element of hypocrisy there. But even though there were some blacks, remember, Crispus Attucks was the first black who died in the American Revolution. There were free blacks in the northern states. The southern states were largely different. It was true that women were denied the franchise. But to say, the fact is that they set forth principles, not the principles of Donald Trump, the principles of liberty that established the foundation for then making the amendments and bringing our country more in line to the ideals that were voiced. What are the ideals today of Donald Trump? Make money, commit crimes, get away with it. You remember his ignominious Stephen Miller? Who knows his power for the sake of power. That's his principle. The strong do what they can, the weak suffer what they must. That's the principle. That isn't what the Declaration of Independence said. And the reason that we moved progressively towards a more just society is because they did announce the principles that were pure, even though if we had shortcomings at the outset in following it. Compared to today, we don't have any principles whatsoever other than what's in it for me. Kill, slaughter, grab money, and never be happy. And that's why we need to impeach and remove Mr. Trump and not just stop there. We have to reorient our values, the kinds of people we praise. I say, instead of having a ballroom, we should building, I said before, and I'd say it without any being exaggerating, we need Ralph Nader on Mount Rushmore, you know? That's the kind of people we need to celebrate and honor in that way, not other people who don't have anything inspiring to offer the United States of America and moving us toward perfectly honoring the Declaration of Independence.
1: Well, apart from not wanting to damage further that mountain in South Dakota, Bruce, well said. But what's really remarkable, listeners, is how specific the farmers were in their demands. For example, the courts in Massachusetts, in Connecticut, were central to their lives. And they demanded the right of trial by jury to be respected. And they accused King George of abridging, restricting, or prohibiting trial by jury. That was number two on their complaint list against King George after no taxation without representation. You know, there was a rally during the early rise before the American Revolution. There was a rally in Farmington, Connecticut, and several thousand turned out. You couldn't get several hundred now to turn out in Farmington to impeach Trump. I mean, they showed up. They would surround the Tory governor in a town in Massachusetts silently. Hundreds of farmers would just surround the home and just stare at the Tory appointee of King George, who ran the community, and they would expect him to come out and answer questions in terms of where his allegiance is. So it's very good to get motivation that way, because then we don't diminish ourselves and say, oh, who are we? I'm a nobody. I got too much to do. I don't want to get engaged in politics. You don't want to ever let anyone in your community get away with that, because that's basically a surrender of the critical human autonomy and human civic self-respect that should mark any functioning democracy. So everything starts with one or two people, all justice in our country's history. And then there's 10, and then there's 100, and then there are 1,000. And we want you to enlist and not only demand a town meeting in July and August on impeachment, and we can show you how to make your petition even more impressive, and also contact Bruce at his contact for further. If you want to do more, some of you may want to come to Washington and lobby directly in Congress. But if you want to do more, what's the website, Bruce?
5: My website is www.lawofficesofbrucefine.com. And my email address is Bruce, B-R-U-C-E, at finepoints, F-E-I-N-P-O-I-N-T-S.com. And I'll respond and give you guidance as to how you can help be part of this effort to impeach and remove by far the most dangerous president in the history of the United States. And he's most dangerous to the world as well.
1: You're giving a laser beam focused to majority opinion already on your side.
5: Yeah.
1: Already filling 50, town 50. Meetings and demanding that the Democratic incumbents sitting there on the dais be more active, challenging, and fight against the despotism that's deepening out of Washington, D.C. under Donald J. Trump. So it's not like you're starting with nothing. You're just giving a focal point to a rising swell of people who are ready to shout not just no kings, to shout, you're fired, a phrase he's used many times on television before he entered politics and from the White House.
5: I just want to give the example. It does work. Again, Ralph and I lived through Watergate, and after the Saturday Night Massacre, in which President Nixon ordered the firing of Archibald Cox and Elliot Richardson and William Ruckelshaus resigned, that's October 20th, 1973. It still remains in my mind very vividly that literally tens of thousands of Americans poured telegrams in, telegrams that used to cost, I think, $2 for Western Union, telegrams into Congress and into the White House demanding impeachment and removal from office. And that was a huge factor in pushing the Watergate hearings forward and ultimately impeachment proceedings in the House of Representatives, the House Judiciary Committee. It worked then. That's 1973. And it still worked in a different way in 2013, where President Barack Obama said, I want to go to war with Syria. And again, the American people went into every congressional office, said, we do not want another war. And he didn't get any war. Congress refused to entertain it whatsoever. So it still has that potential, but you have to exercise it. And you have to be vocal. You don't have to be nasty, but be very, very, very firm. And I keep saying, you know, it's an understatement in my judgment to suggest that we are living right now in a despotism. There is nothing that constrains Mr. Trump from sending the FBI ICE to your door tomorrow, open up and said, hey, I'm sending you to a prison, to a dungeon in El Salvador. He is claiming that power, even if he hasn't exercised it yet against you. That is truly, truly, truly frightening. And we shouldn't wait around with that kind of danger.
1: And explain how he can use the Insurrection Act to dismantle November's election, which he's already demanded be canceled. Can you imagine? And explain how he can go about doing it with a declaration and using the Insurrection Act.
5: Yeah. The Insurrection Act, he issues an executive order saying, well, law enforcement, there's such danger. The Chinese illegal immigrants are so overwhelming the voting booths that we can't enforce the laws against corrupt elections. Therefore, I'm sending in the military to impose military law. They're going to seize the voting machines. They're going to shut down the voting places and keep the military there. Now, whether that's clearly an illegal order, maybe the military wouldn't follow it. But we know he's flirted with the Insurrection Act before when there are protests about Lafayette Park after the George Floyd killing or murder, if you will, or manslaughter. So he's certainly capable of that. And he's already stated openly listen to his Republican cohorts. We have to win in November no matter what. Otherwise, they're going to impeach me. And previously, he had said, I don't even know why we should be having votes here. And he certainly exults in all the optics that put him in video with a crown on his head. Then he's Jesus Christ the next day. So we're dealing with a very, very unstable individual.
1: Once the public rises, once they hear the rumble from the people around the country, things change very fast in Washington, D.C. But we're out of time. We await your response, listeners, and your circle of activists, we hope. And before we close, Bruce Fein, give the Fine Points contact once more.
5: Yes, the website, www.lawofficesofbrucefein.com, and email Bruce, B-R-U-C-E, at finepoints, FEINPOINTS.com, and I'll respond right away.
1: Thank you very much, Bruce.
5: Thank you.
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1: I'm David Lombardo, and you're listening to WCNY's The Capitol Press Room. We're going to spend the first half of the show discussing the state's controversial requirement that school districts transition to a zero-emission school bus fleet by 2035, a mandate that may be pushed back in this year's state budget. Our guest is a state clean energy transportation official who discusses what is being done to support schools with this transition and addresses some of the concerns about the logistics and costs of electric school buses. Then we'll highlight legislation that is designed to address the air quality and emission issues presented by heavily trafficked warehouses that are constantly dealing with diesel delivery trucks. And finally, we'll check in with Assembly Children and Families Committee Chair Andrew Hevesy, a Queens Democrat who's pushing to make sure that kids under the state's jurisdiction are getting appropriate behavioral health services. It's all coming up right here on WCNY's The Capitol Press Room.
2: From Feature Story News in the UK, I'm John Beaver. A woman who returned to France having left a cruise ship hit by a deadly outbreak of hantavirus has tested positive for the disease and is being isolated in Paris. European leaders and foreign investors are watching closely for signs of political and economic reform in Hungary as new Prime Minister Peter Meyer forms his cabinet. And India's state-run oil companies are thought to be losing tens of millions of dollars a day due to the ongoing crisis in the Middle East.
3: Welcome to 2026 Talks, where we're following our democracy in historic times.
4: They have the poorest counties, the poorest lands, and lack the transportation. So it's only right for us to fight to give them an opportunity to participate equally in elections.
3: O.J. Siemens with Four Nations Native Vote says the Supreme Court gutting a key part of the Voting Rights Act will end up denying Indigenous people the ballot. The group has used VRA lawsuits to force election officials to put satellite polling sites on reservations. But a new South Dakota law requires IDs proving citizenship for new voter registrations, which will land harder on marginalized groups. South Carolina Republican lawmakers are moving to cancel June primaries so they can redraw congressional maps, possibly breaking up the state's lone Democratic district, which has a large black population. Alabama lawmakers gave final approval to new maps breaking up the black-majority Democratic district that includes Birmingham. That redistricting won't go into effect until 2030 due to a legal agreement to use the current court-ordered map. Nevada's Democratic Senator Catherine Cortez Masto is one of those who continue to block the Save America Act, a major priority of President Donald Trump. The bill would require proof of citizenship when registering to vote and a photo ID when voting. Cortez Masto says it would all but eliminate mail-in voting, which is widely used and popular in Nevada's rural population, and unconstitutionally move the running of elections from the states to White House agencies.
5: It gives Department of Homeland Security information about our voter rolls that the department has been trying to get across this country for the last several months, because they want to be able to go through those voter rolls and decide for themselves who's eligible to vote and who's not.
3: A new poll confirms that nearly three quarters of Americans think there is too much money in our politics. The Justice Department is suing New Mexico for its new Immigrant Safety Act, prohibiting state and local agencies from contracting to house detained migrants for the federal government. Democratic State Representative Andrea Romero supports the new law, in part because despite the rhetoric, 70% of those detained have never been convicted of a crime.
6: We know that the vast majority of people in there have never committed a crime in their life. We're spending millions upon millions of dollars a day to just let people sit in cages. It absolutely is unconscionable what's going on right now.
3: Justice is asking for an injunction to stop it from taking effect later this month, pointing to a private for-profit detention facility in Otero County, run by ICE and supported by local officials. Border Czar Tom Homan and Homeland Security Secretary Mark Wayne Mullen are on a media blitz threatening immigration sweeps in blue jurisdictions. Homan says they are going to especially target cities with sanctuary laws.
7: We're going to do everything we can to arrest as many people we can. They're the biggest danger to the community, but anybody in this country is here illegally. We're looking for them. We're going to arrest them and deport them.
3: Trump calls Iran's response to his last peace proposal, quote, totally unacceptable. The president demanded Iran stop uranium enrichment. Tehran is calling for an end to the war and reopening the Strait of Hormuz, with nuclear talks to follow. I'm Simone Perez for Pacifica Network and Public News Service. 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
8: Black history is happening every day. 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
9: Today is May 11th, On this day, in 1968, the Poor People's Campaign arrived in Washington, D.C. 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

some afternoon showers. High temperatures will be around 57. Mostly clear overnight, with lows around 33 degrees and frost likely. For Tuesday, expect sunny skies and highs around 61. This is WRFI.

0: Starting in 2027, new school buses purchased need to be zero-emission vehicles as districts prepare to comply with a state mandate that their entire fleet be electric by 2035. State policymakers have taken steps to provide some wiggle room with these deadlines, but the transition still remains a Herculean challenge, with only a few hundred zero-emission buses on the road as of mid-2025. For more on the process and how to achieve it, we're joined in the Capitol Press Room by Adam Reuter, Director of Clean Transportation for the New York State Energy Research and Development Authority. Thanks for making the time, Adam.
1: My pleasure. Thanks for having me.
0: So for starters, a report last fall from state education officials found that about 200 green buses were on the road at that time out of nearly 50,000 school buses in use. Has there been any incremental or maybe even exponential growth as we talk in May of 2026, or does the picture look pretty much the same in terms of what's on the road?
1: So, great question. The process for switching to zero-emission buses is going to be a long process. It's not happening overnight. First off, no school bus fleet flips their entire fleet all at once. You know, it turns over a course of about 10 years. So what we are seeing is that there are hundreds more school buses, almost 1,000 more school buses that are on order from school districts and school bus fleets. And those are working their way through the procurement process. We expect them to be, you know, delivered soon. And we do expect to see a big increase in the number of school buses on the road. But, you know, this is a process. It happens over a number of years. We are also working with a lot of school districts right now, over 500 school districts right now, on either developing electrification plans or we've already completed their electrification plans to help inform the process and help them understand what steps to take and what the flow of a transition could look like.
0: But do you have a sense of how many have already been purchased and are on the road? Because like you said, this is a long process, and if it is going to take a decade and we have about 50,000 buses, if you were to do it incrementally, you'd want to see 5,000 old buses phased out with 5,000 new green buses every year at that rate. So are we at, for example, 5,000 yet, or are we still hoping to sort of ramp things up towards something like that?
1: No, we're still ramping up.
0: Okay. And it's my understanding that in addition to some of that logistical support you mentioned, NYSERDA is offering financial support for the purchase of electric school buses and help covering the cost of the charging infrastructure. With those programs, though, what sort of out-of-pocket costs are districts looking at for vehicles as well as the relevant infrastructure?
1: Yes, that's right. So with NYSERDA funding through our New York State School Bus Incentive Program, we are using $500 million of the Environmental Bond Act money that Governor Hochul put through in 2022 to bring down the cost of upfront cost of the school buses. So that can cover a significant portion of the cost of the buses, and especially when combined with state school transportation aid, that often covers the entire cost of the bus. So that local taxpayers are not paying certainly any more than they'd be paying for a diesel bus, and often maybe even paying less than they'd be paying for a diesel bus. On the charging side, it's a similar story. NYSERDA incentives can cover up to 100% of the cost of the chargers. We will cover more if you've completed a fleet electrification plan and show that, you know, you have

0: you have a good understanding of what charging is needed, and have done that some of those initial studies to understand how you're going to charge them and what speed charging is needed. And between utility programs and state education, transportation aid, that often covers any remaining costs there.
1: Well, before we move on, let me reintroduce you for listeners just joining us. I'm David Lombardo, and this is WCNY's The Capital Press Room, and we're talking about the transition to zero-emission school buses with Adam Reuter, Director of Clean Transportation for the New York State Energy Research and Development Authority. Can you help me explain sort of the numbers here? Because you talked about the $500 million commitment from Governor Hochul and said that's covering a significant cost. But again, if we're talking about 50,000 buses, multiply that by $10,000, that gets you to $500 million, and $10,000 is, that's not even going to cover my Honda Accord, let alone an electric school bus. So how does that math work? I mean, I imagine we're going to need to spend tens of billions of dollars to replace the fleet. So where does all that money come from, and how can there be no out-of-pocket costs or no out-of-pocket costs beyond what you might have traditionally paid for a diesel bus?
0: So our program covers the up to about, potentially up to about $250,000 of the cost of a bus. State education department transportation aid can also, is scaled based on the need of the school district. Can be up to 90%, as low as 6%, but up to most school districts are between 50 and 90%. State aid. And there are special rules actually around this Bond Act money that allow for the Bond Act money to essentially cover any of the local share that's required, and transportation aid can cover what's remaining. So that's actually it's a little bit different rules than with diesel buses. So if a school district normally is getting 70% of their costs covered on a diesel bus, they're still on the hook for that last 30%. If you're getting money through the school bus incentive program, you may not actually have to cover that last 30%. You're right that the money allocated for this program is not going to cover the transition for 50,000 buses or 45,000 buses. There is plenty of money available now for schools, and we encourage every school across the state to act now and to get some buses on the road, get them in the fleet, understand how they're working, use the money that has been allocated while it's available. I can't speak to whether more money will be allocated in the future, but we do expect that. We are seeing battery prices coming down over time. We are seeing new battery innovations coming into the market. And when you look at what batteries cost 5 years ago, or even 10 years ago, and how they performed 5 or 10 years ago, there's really been major improvements, and we expect that to continue coming into the market and bring the price of buses down. We haven't seen the prices come down yet,
1: Haven't
0: and
1: they
0: there are
1: increased,
0: some other.
1: actually?
0: We have seen heard some reports that some bus prices have increased, and that is because we've seen prices of all kinds of vehicles increase, whether it's tariffs, whether it's supply chain issues. There are a lot of reasons. It's not just about the battery prices, but we do expect the prices to come down over time, and we are seeing that we expect to see cost savings over time on the operations as well. So, when you look at the whole picture, yes, the money that we have now is not going to cover 50,000 buses, but we think it's a great start and is going to help the schools in the early parts of this transition, which is the time when they're going to need the most help.
1: Well, let's talk about the power that the school buses will need as well, because there have been some districts that have said that they've had contact with their utility company, and the utility says they're simply not in a position to provide the district with the power that they will either need once all their vehicles are transitioned, or even if just some of them are transitioned to zero emission and requiring electricity. So what are you hearing from utilities, and what, if anything, can be done to build out that capacity as school districts embark on this transition?
0: So utilities are required to serve their electric customers, and you know they can and will, given enough forewarning, bring power to where it needs to go. The challenge is that a lot of it's a lot of school districts can electrify some buses now, but it is going to be a challenge when you've got 50, 100. Some districts may even have 200 buses that all need to be electrified to do that with the current power availability. And that's why, as you said, it's important for schools to talk to their utilities early in the process. One of the things that we are doing is we are working to try to identify locations that are going to need utility upgrades sooner rather than later. And the Public Service Commission has actually started a process whereby they're looking to work with the utilities to identify some of these areas of need that where we know we're going to need the electricity, but they may not need it tomorrow, but we know we're going to need it over the next 5 or 10 years, and start making those utility grid upgrades, electric grid upgrades now. Because the last thing we want is for schools to have to wait, if it's going to take a few years to do some of these upgrades, we don't want them to have to wait and that be the holdup. There's another proceeding at the Public Service Commission around medium and heavy duty make ready program, which make ready is essentially, all of the equipment and infrastructure up to the charging station. And there's currently a program and a an offering for light duty vehicle charging, so passenger car charging, that can cover a pretty significant cost of the percentage of the costs of that equipment. And the commission is also considering whether to do something like that for medium and heavy duty vehicles as well. So that could cover school buses.
1: And after a quick break, we'll continue our conversation about the transition to zero emission school buses in New York with Adam Reuter, Director of Clean Transportation for the New York State Energy Research and Development Authority. And one note, a few hours after we recorded our conversation on Friday, Newsday reported that the state budget may end up including language that pushes back the deadline for finishing the transition to zero emission school buses. Support for the Capital Press Room comes from O'Donnell and Associates, a public affairs firm providing strategic guidance to businesses and nonprofits on navigating policy and regulatory issues. More information is available at O'donnellSolutions.com.

Alcoholics Anonymous is a fellowship of people who share their experience, strength, and hope with each other that they may solve their common problem and help others to recover from alcoholism. The only requirement for membership is a desire to stop drinking. Faced with a drinking problem? Perhaps AA can help. For more information, call 607-273-1541. That's 607-273-1541.

0: This is WCNY's The Capitol Press Room, and we're continuing our conversation about the transition to zero-emission school buses with Adam Reuter, Director of Clean Transportation for the New York State Energy Research and Development Authority. And one note, after we recorded this conversation on Friday, Newsday reported that the state budget may include language that delays the deadline for transitioning away from diesel-powered buses. Well, sticking with the idea of upgrades and infrastructure, one of the things that we've heard about is the idea of space for these buses, and that you're not maybe necessarily going to store them the same way you would have with diesel vehicles, and like maybe they need to be further apart. Is that something that is a realistic concern for school districts? And if it is, how do they go about that type of transition if you can't just sort of plug a new school bus into that same spot where the old school bus might have gone?
1: It's a great question. You know, there are some school districts, especially in urban areas, where there's not, the bus lot has buses parked very close together, and you may not have space to put a charger in where they can plug in. We are working with some partners that have proposed alternative setups, either wireless charging that can have a pad in the ground and you essentially just pull over it and can charge the bus that way. We've worked on some with some transit bus fleets. Actually, there's some transit bus fleets in New York State, out in Buffalo and elsewhere, that have done overhead charging as well, where the charger essentially can be dropped down from the ceiling to charge as well. So there are some solutions. There may be some situations where a bus fleet decides that they need to expand their parking area or their depot. And, you know, to the point of power availability, it may be the case that there are some districts that say, you know what, it's going to be less expensive or easier or quicker to use a different, to build a new bus depot at a different location than their current one. And that may be an option for some districts as well.
0: If someone does decide, okay, looks like we're going to need a new depot, is there money for that type of upfront infrastructure investment, especially if it's something that's not going to be utilized right away because maybe they still want to use a more convenient or an existing facility for whatever reason?
1: NYSERDA does not have funds for building new depots. I believe that there is state education money for new depots, but I'm not an expert on that.
0: And as you talked about with, say, an urban center and the needs they have or certain parts of the state and the power they might have access to, I think that speaks to the unique challenges that face various school districts. And to that end, we've heard the case made that people would like to see NYSERDA come up with individual transition plans for school districts, as opposed to the way the current law is laid out with, while there's waivers for that initial 2027 deadline, you still all need to have the transition done by 2035. From a practical perspective, though, is that even something that's feasible? NYSERDA coming up with 700 plus transition plans that take into account everybody's different needs and capacity?
1: So I mentioned earlier that we're working with over 500 school districts already to develop the fleet electrification plans. And
0: are they that different though?
1: Yeah. Okay. Each one is individualized. Each one, the school bus fleet pairs up with an engineering firm to look at their unique logistics, their routes that they drive, their depot, and understand their electric rates depending on what utility they're in, and really come up with an individualized plan. So that is what is coming out of all of those plans. And we're eager to work with every district in the state.
0: And as you have those relationships, what are some of the things you're hearing and what sort of concerns have you had to quell? And do you feel like any of them are misplaced, for example? I mean, do you feel like you have to fight myths or misperceptions in this process?
1: So I think there are definitely a lot of myths going around. And one of the big things that we hear a lot about is the range of the buses. And concerns about cold weather, those are very common questions that have been raised by mostly school districts that are thinking about buying buses or have concerns about switching to electric. And one of the things that we've really tried to hone in on is talking to some of the districts that have buses, because there are now dozens of districts that are operating buses and have been operating them through this cold winter that we just went through, and really, you know, all year for a few years now. And there was even legislation passed a year or two ago directing the bus manufacturers to do better published range estimates of their buses under different conditions. And one of the things that we've heard is that from the bus operators that have electric buses, generally they've been saying that, you know, the estimates that that our bus dealer and the OEM gave us were pretty accurate. You know, they're not trying to sugarcoat it. They don't want you to have high expectation and then underperform. They are trying to give you good information. And what they've said is that, you know, they put a lot of thought into this before they got the buses, talked to people and tried to understand what to expect, and that their expectations were met. And so that to me is very encouraging, that a lot of the concerns about, you know, the range estimates not being accurate or being overstated are from folks who haven't actually been operating the buses. And the folks who have been operating the buses seem to be pretty pleased with what they're seeing, including with cold weather performance. They're getting what they expected.
0: One of the challenges that was brought up about the implementation of these buses was this idea, as you pointed out, about cold temperatures. Another thing was brought up was hilly terrain, with the Central New York lawmakers saying that those are real common environmental challenges for them, although I don't know whether Central New York is actually more hilly than other parts of the state. But they said there is a decrease in mileage between 20-50%. When you hear something like that, does that ring true to you? Or does that seem like one-off accounting? Does that sound like fear-mongering? I mean, how do you take into consideration those real concerns versus things that might be overblown?
1: There is definitely a loss of range in cold weather. And, you know, we see 30-35% is a reasonable estimate of that. But I think it's important to note that that's baked into these electrification plans. They're not just looking at what this is going to be like on a 70 degree sunny spring day. They're looking at what it's going to be like on a cold day, because we know we live in upstate New York. It's going to be cold and it's going to be snowy. And that's what we need to plan for. So while, yes, there is a loss of range in the winter because you need to heat the cabin of the bus and you want the kids to be warm. Number one, there are things you can do about it to minimize that, like preheating the buses before they leave for their route while they're still plugged in, or putting on auxiliary heaters on the buses so you're not draining the battery to heat the cabin of the bus. We've seen both of those solutions work quite well. But also, I think what we're seeing is that the buses are performing as expected, and that means that not every bus route and not every use case is going to be electrifiable today. But what we've seen overwhelmingly from these plans and from real world experience is that every school district, or at least virtually every school district, has some routes that work with the technology today. We're seeing somewhere north of 70% of all the bus routes that have been analyzed are, you know, capable of running electric buses today. So, you know, yes, there can be a loss, and there will be a loss of range in the winter, but it's not insurmountable. And with the proper planning, that can still work with most fleets.
0: Well, we've been speaking with Adam Reuter. He's the Director of Clean Transportation for the New York State Energy Research and Development Authority. Adam, thank you so much for making the time, and good luck on this process.
1: My pleasure. Thanks for having me.
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0: New York lawmakers are currently weighing whether to take actions that would more tightly regulate the air quality and emissions connected with delivery vehicles used for warehouses. And to discuss the green proposal, which has passed the Senate repeatedly, we're joined in the Capitol Press Room by Sasan Sadat, a senior research and policy analyst with Earth Justice. Thanks for making the time, Sasan.
1: Great to be with you, David.
0: So according to the memorandum accompanying this legislation, it appears to be a response to the proliferation of warehouses used to accommodate the growing demand for online deliveries. What is it about the existing environmental regulatory landscape that maybe is not prepared to safeguard the air quality and address the emissions connected to these bustling warehouses that have really active delivery vehicle traffic?
1: Yeah, so I think there is a huge regulatory gap. I mean, when we think about traditional polluting infrastructure, we might picture power plants or oil refineries with giant smokestack towers. And these, you know, although they are enormous pollution burdens, also have a massive array of environmental regulations that are designed to at least try to limit those harms on nearby communities. But warehouses, especially for those of us that just may pass or drive by them and don't live near them, they can seem relatively innocuous, like just giant gray boxes. But the reality is that these warehouses are enormous magnets of pollution in the form of diesel trucks moving cargo in and out of them, on top of all the diesel equipment operating inside the warehouse, rearranging and loading goods. Each one of these warehouses generates more than 1,000 truck trips a day. And that scale of warehousing has just really skyrocketed since the pandemic and since the rise of e-commerce, which has really changed and shaped the way goods movement happens today. 5 million people, one in four New Yorkers, live within a half mile of these mega warehouses. And many of those warehouses come up within 1,000 feet or less of homes, schools, other sensitive sites like daycares. So right now, these warehouses are generating massive amounts of pollution for those neighborhoods, but are not regulated in the same way that traditional polluting infrastructure like power plants or oil refineries are. This bill would start to try to address some of that.
0: Well, what does our knowledge of the environmental risks of these warehouses stem from? Is it just based on our best guesses, with the idea that if you have, say, 1,000 diesel vehicles coming to one spot, that's going to be a problem? Or has there been air quality monitoring by, say, the DEC or federal environmental officials that begins to help inform our understanding about the risks here?
1: Yeah, we have a lot of really amazing research, and I would say very troublingly, the more that we have analyzed this problem, the more worrying the results are. So there is a lot of data that has been gathered by the DEC, by Federal Environmental Protection Agency, and by communities themselves that have used air monitoring and truck counts to sort of make the case that this is a overlooked and under-addressed problem of air pollution. Using air monitoring and satellite analysis, we can even see how densely clustered ultrafine particulate matter, which is exhaust from diesel engines, and NOx pollution, which is the other component of emissions from diesel engines, are concentrated around these warehouses. And I just want to say also, like, unsurprisingly, unfortunately, this enormous pollution burden is not spread evenly across the state. Despite making up just 8% of the state, disadvantaged communities, those lower income communities of color, host 50% of New York's warehouses. That's according to a recent report by the Environmental Defense Fund.
0: So how does the pending legislation that, as I mentioned, has passed the Senate twice now, how does that begin to address what you've described as a lack of rules and regulations?
1: So the legislation would kickstart rulemaking process at the DEC in order to design a program that would first and foremost require warehouses over a certain size threshold. So we're talking 50,000 square feet or more, really mega warehouses, to report that where they are, report that they exist, and report how they operate to the DEC, and help start a process for the DEC to create a framework by which these warehouses would agree on a plan to lower their emissions over time. The policy is based and modeled on a similar program that has already been in implementation in the South Coast Air District of Southern California, one of the busiest freight traffic hubs in the country. And we can get into more how that program is working in California, but essentially they create a menu of options. The regulator would be designing a menu of options, whether that's adopting zero emission vehicles, installing solar on the rooftop, implementing, upgraded air filtration for nearby communities. This flexible menu of options that the warehouse can use to earn points towards their compliance obligation. So the regulator would set a threshold for how many points you need to earn, and warehouses would have some flexibility over what different tactics they use to help start and rein in their pollution.
0: Well, given either what California has done or what you might have thought about as possible alternatives, what does the implementation of something like this look like? Would it result in, for example, demonstrably different practices at the warehouses that are operating and would fall under this threshold and be required to take action?
1: Yeah, so I think it's really important to talk about how this program is built on a proven model of success that we can point to in Southern California. Basically, that program was adopted in 2021 thanks to the tireless advocacy of environmental justice communities and health advocates there. Now it's in its fourth year of implementation, and each year they publish an annual report going over like what have been the results, what are we seeing now? And I think it's really astonishing. Basically, the latest annual report confirms that the program has been a remarkable success. It's estimated to have reduced pollution by 1.47 tons per day of NOx. That's a really eye-popping figure because normally we like estimate a pollution reduction through tons per year, but 1.47 tons per day of NOx pollution reduced, primarily concentrated in those disadvantaged communities living near the warehouses. And it's done so through a mix of strategies. So it spurred the adoption of 830 zero emission or electric trucks, as well as 800,000 new truck trips that are electrified by, participating or other cargo movement companies, freight companies. It's led to a boom in rooftop solar. 54 warehouses have installed new solar systems as a result of this program. And because of the giant footprint of these warehouses, that's enough solar to power 50,000 homes for a year. And a very small fraction of warehouses can earn compliance points by paying a mitigation fee. If they say, this year we don't want to do all this other adoption stuff, we're going to pay into a mitigation fund. I want to note quickly that only a small fraction, just 5% of overall points, have been earned this way through the payment of mitigation fees. But even that 5% has amounted to a really significant revenue. 60 million has been raised through this program. That money gets reinvested in pollution reduction strategies around the community. So whether that's upgrading air filtrations at schools nearby or implementing other zero emission projects around the community. So what we're seeing in California is really a reason to go forth with confidence that this program is generating the results it was expected to deliver and more.
0: I want to stick with that idea of cost compliance associated with this, because I've read about, say, Amazon deploying, I think it was like 50 heavy-duty electric trucks in Southern California, as well as hundreds of electric vans nationally. And it seems like if that was the cost-effective way to go, if it was cheaper to operate those types of vehicles than the traditional fossil fuel-powered vehicles, then all businesses would take that initiative because they're not looking necessarily to do something that's more costly. So,
1: Sure.
0: what is the potential downside of something like this? I mean, is it that goods might cost a little bit more, that shipping might cost a little bit more, that maybe we won't have as many warehouses conveniently located, so things might take a little longer? I mean, what do you see as the downside to the immediate consumer experience, putting aside the potential environmental benefits? I mean, what do you see as the downside to the consumer?
1: I mean, I think I'll share what I've heard the industry argue would be the downside and how I would respond. I mean, what we've heard from industry before this rule was passed was in the South Coast in California was if you pass this rule, it will create, basically it will send businesses out of state. Industry will leave the state, warehousing will just move further away, or it'll lead to a shutdown on warehouse growth and growth in the region. And what the report shows is actually that the growth in warehousing since the rule was adopted in 2021 has continued at an even faster rate. So there's been a growth in both the number of warehouse buildings and their overall square footage in the region, which indicates clearly the rule is not shutting down the growth of business. And in fact, we really need this policy to help manage the impacts of that growth. On the second point about cost, as you noted, in electric vehicles and electric freight vehicles in particular are a really low cost strategy because diesel is a very, very high cost input for the cost structure of these businesses, especially now. NYSERDA, the state's energy research agency, just reported that since the start of the war in Iran, diesel prices have gone up 50%. That is money that these businesses are spending that is not a down payment on making them more efficient in the long run, on transitioning them to a modern and efficient technology like electric vehicles. It's a cost that they're spending that's not making them any more resilient or any more efficient or upgraded, right? Yes, all policy change and all technology transition requires an initial capital investment. And businesses may, prefer not to have to do those things. But in the long run, they can have a significant return on investment. And policy has often in our history acted as a catalyst to push industries to adopt new technologies, make that first investment as a down payment on lowering the overall cost of business. So I don't think there has to be any increased cost to consumers. In fact, there can be a cost reduction for the operations of the businesses. But what's needed is a policy catalyst because often businesses don't want to be the first mover in a landscape where they think other people may, move slower or avoid those initial investments. And that's exactly the way this policy is designed to work, is to address that problem.
0: What about putting in place the infrastructure for, say, electric vehicles? Because we're hearing right now with, say, school districts that have to adopt zero emission buses that either they might not have access to the power that they need, or there's concerns about the space to adequately accommodate those types of vehicles compared to the diesel buses. Is that a real concern for some of these warehouses moving forward? And should there be some sort of accommodations or waivers put in place when there is a real issue with supplying power or the space?
1: It's a real challenge and not a reason to negate action. It's a very manageable problem. And the whole point of this regulation is to phase in compliance. So it exempts all the smallest warehouses. It's just the 50,000 square foot or more. And it could come in at a phased approach. The compliance obligations can become more stringent over time.
0: Well, unfortunately, that's all the time we have for this conversation. We've been speaking with Sasan Sadat. They're a senior research and policy analyst with Earth Justice. Sasan, thank you so much for making the time. I really appreciate it.
1: Thanks so much, David.
0: Support for the Capitol Press Room comes from O'Donnell and Associates, a public affairs firm providing strategic guidance to businesses and nonprofits on navigating policy and regulatory issues. 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

0: I'm David Lombardo, and this is WCNY's The Capitol Press Room, and we're joined remotely by Assembly Children and Families Committee Chair Andrew Hevesy, a Queens Democrat. So per usual, you're working on a number of bills focused on the social and physical well-being of kids, especially those in vulnerable situations, and that includes a bill dealing with access to behavioral health services while under essentially the care of the state. So what is it about the status quo that is failing kids with both complex behavioral health needs and their receiving or should be receiving services from multiple state agencies?
1: So I was brought in on this issue from a colleague of mine, Assemblymember Marianne Buttonshan, who has hosted three roundtables now in Albany, one in the last 3 years. And the crux of the problem is we have a lot of children with complex medical needs, as you indicated, that are winding up staying in hospital stays, in beds, in hospitals, way past the time when they need any sort of care from the hospital. They're boarding now because New York State doesn't know what to do with them. And what these kids and their families are running into is New York State's siloed response of how to deal with kids with individual issues. But these children have complex medical issues that are causing them not to fit into any one of our systems. So they don't fit perfectly into the Office of Mental Health system. They don't fit into the Office of People with Developmental Disabilities systems or OCFS. And what is happening is because we don't have a place to put these kids, they're being forced to extended stays, sometimes hundreds of days, in hospitals. We're paying for that. And the kids are receiving no education, no medical assistance. They don't need it anymore. And it is terrible for the children and the families. We're having these kids wind up making friends with security guards. It is a terrible waste of financial resources. It is horrible for these kids and these families. And we need to break the logjam. This bill will break that logjam by empowering the New York State Council on Children and Families, which is a state entity that has an independent dispute resolution unit that we're going to use to break the logjam.
0: Yeah, it's specifically dealing with that idea of interagency dispute resolution. So what are your expectations, though, for something like this? Is this going to be a case where you say, here's your authority, just jump in there and fix things? Or does it take, I guess, some sort of willingness by the agencies to engage? Because I could also imagine a world in which they become even more defiant about what they're supposed to do or what they refuse to do.
1: It's a good point, which is why we've written into the legislation that it's not optional. We're giving the dispute resolution unit from the CCF the ability to break that logjam so they can overrule the agencies. Because look, the agencies are not doing anything wrong, and I want to be clear about this. They're not uninterested in taking care of these kids, but they are put at a disadvantage in two ways. The first way is the last 12 years of the former governor were spent hollowing out all of these services and hollowing out all of these beds. We don't have enough beds. So that's number one. So when the agencies are struggling to find beds, that's a legitimate problem. But then they also have regulations on the book where they are not allowed to deal with kids who have certain problems or things that the kids have to contend with. And because they don't fit into one or the other of these silos, they're left in a limbo that we just can't allow to continue.
0: Is there also the possibility, though, that because we're talking about kids with complex behavioral health needs, that certain agencies might not want to take them on because these are challenging situations? And if you can make this OMH's problem and not OCFS's problem, I mean, is that kind of what could be happening here at all? Or do you feel like they are willing to take on a responsibility if it is their responsibility?
1: So I believe that these agencies, the people who work in these agencies, they do so because they care about these kids, they care about the families, and they really do their best to try to take care of the children, but they are hampered. I don't think they have the resources, which means enough beds or enough money to provide services in many cases. And then they are legitimately able to point to, hey, the regulations don't allow us to take these kids. So I wouldn't read into it anything that's a bad intention on the part of OMH, I think, or OPWD or any of the OAH agencies.
0: Sure.
1: I just think that they are hampered and they don't have the ability to handle it. And you're right. Some of these youngsters have these problems, but they manifest in violent ways. There's serious issues behaviorally and sometimes developmentally to deal with these kids, and they need services. But if you're not able to provide the full scope of services that these kids need, the agencies may be right. They don't fit in one or the other. So we need to come up with a new way to deal with these kids with complex issues. And I think we found a way to do it.
0: Well, lastly, on this point, coming back to the sort of expanded and required role that you're envisioning for the New York State Council on Children and Families and their interagency dispute resolution unit specifically, is this authority that they want? I mean, are they looking to step in? Are they raising their hand saying, call on me, Assemblymember Hevesy, I'm ready to dive in there. We've got the staff and bandwidth to do this.
1: So my understanding is yes. And also for context, so the agency that you're talking about has been around for decades. And even 2 years ago, we had to reorganize their mission and change some of the enabling statute. But the answer is yes, they are ready and willing and able to jump into this mix to do the best that they can by kids. That's what their mandate is. They just need to have some statutory hurdles taken out of the way.
0: Well, before we move on, let me reintroduce you for listeners just joining us. I'm David Lombardo, and this is WCNY's The Capitol Press Room, and we're speaking with Assembly Children and Families Committee Chair Andrew Hevesy, a Queens Democrat. So we are recording on Friday afternoon, and despite what the governor has said about a quote-unquote general agreement on the state's budget, which will be in excess of $268 billion, it seems to be, at the very least, there are some I's to dot and T's to cross, let alone some much larger outstanding issues. And some of those are in your world. And one of those has to do with the implementation of what's known as raise the age and how the criminal justice system handles 16 and 17-year-olds, and specifically how state dollars are being spent or have not been spent historically. Can you talk about what you're hoping to get in a final budget still?
1: I can, but I want to take a little bit of a liberty, if I can, just to say,
0: You always do.
1: I always do. Sorry, buddy. But I just want to go on record saying how grateful I am to have Carl Heastie as my speaker and to support him in what's become a really unfair budget process for a variety of reasons. It seems as though we're in the governor's personal session as opposed to being actually doing budgeting. So I just want to say I support him and we're going to look to fight for our priorities, even though the governor prematurely announced that we were done. Some of those priorities, as you mentioned, include Raise the Age. So, as you know, Raise the Age was passed in 2018, and every year the state was supposed to be putting out $250 million a year annually to fund it. The state has not done that. That was a broken promise from the former governor that we haven't fixed yet. But in this year's budget, there's a bill carried by my colleague, Assemblymember Romero from Albany, that will drive money directly into the community groups that we should promised would get Raise the Age money in 2018. That is a $50 million pot that is still on the table. And it's hugely important, and I believe that we will be able to have a positive result on this one. And it's been a long time coming.
0: And it's not just that this money is spent, it's how it's spent, right? Because this is supposed to be this restorative process and also ensuring that kids are connected to services and not necessarily moving to prisons, right?
1: Yeah, that's exactly right. So we need this money to make Raise the Age actually work. We've done the legal part, so we're diverting kids away from the adult criminal justice system into family court, but the family courts don't have services to send the kids to. So if you don't have those services, you're not really fulfilling the mission of Raise the Age. Once we get the money into those community groups, I believe that you'll have a much easier time dealing with the kids that are caught up in these issues.
0: And how about the childcare front? Because the governor made a big deal coming into this year's session about investing in funds to get to on the road to universal childcare, and there is major dollars that we expect to see in this budget for, say, childcare subsidies. But there's been a lot of concerns raised about the childcare access. Childcare access program.
1: The Child Care Assistance
0: Yes.
1: Program. Yeah,
0: I got there.
1: CCAP. Yep,
0: Yes,
1: that's
0: CCAP.
1: right.
0: Should have just done with the acronyms. But there's been
1: That's
0: a
1: okay.
0: lot of concern about these programs, especially in New York City, running out of money and needing to stop taking applications to shut down eligibility windows. What are you looking for in this year's budget? And is it just about money for this program, or are you also looking for language related to how this money is spent and when it can be accessed?
1: You have to have both. And if you have one without the other, you're going to fail. So there, you're right. We have wait lists in the city of New York with a large fiscal attached to it. And then you have wait lists in, I believe it's over 30 counties. I don't remember the exact number. And then there are some counties that are just flat out not taking any people and putting them on their wait list. And this is a function of us growing towards universal childcare. This is a good problem. More people want childcare. But the problem is we need to invest to get rid of these wait lists. Now, Now, that's going to take hundreds of millions of dollars. It'll take a different pot for upstate than it will for the city. They're different financial animals. But then we need to make sure that we don't repeat the problem we did in last year's budget, which was that we put in a provision that sounds logical but caused some difficulty in the statute last year during the budget, which basically said the counties have to spend down all of their pre-existing money before they get any new money. Well, counties don't operate that way. We need to be more nuanced. There are some counties that were in that circumstance, but that part of the statute stopped other counties from gaining access to this money when they could have. So we need to have both policy and money flow to solve this problem. And that's another reason why I'm supportive of Speaker Heastie. This budget is not even close to being done. We haven't talked about this yet.
0: And what does that mean to say you haven't talked about it yet? Does that mean there's not, like, the governor, assembly speaker, and Senate majority leader aren't in a room, that the relevant
1: Yes.
0: staffers? I mean, is this something that you think should be at that level?
1: Before the budget gets done, everything gets to that level. Everything. Everything goes through. Look, we pick Carl Heastie, and I'm going to sing his praises again because the guy solves more problems in a day, some of the most complex, intractable problems than I can than I've ever seen. And he does it beautifully. I am incredibly grateful to have him. But it all has to go through the leadership level. They all have to agree on the financial picture first. How much money do we have to spend? We haven't done that. And then you got to get down to the nitty-gritty and go over every part of childcare. So that means they'll have to talk about CCAP. They should also be talking about the Senate's proposal to put $500 million in the workforce. They should also be talking about enhanced rates for kids with developmental disabilities. All of it has to percolate up to the three people in a room at some point, and we haven't been able to get anywhere near it for the last 5 weeks while the governor continues to push her for agenda items.
0: On Thursday, the speaker said he's never doing this again in terms of the budget process this way. You've seen budget approaches with different governors, different legislative leaders. What is the alternative that the assembly could actually force the governor into taking on? I mean, what cards does the Assembly and Senate have that they're not playing that could prompt a different approach from this governor?
1: Structurally, right now, we don't have a card to play, and that's the problem. So the governor in the budget has the right to send us all of her agenda in and make us do an up or down vote in a budget extender. So she can roll us anytime. So what we have been doing over the last 5 weeks is trying to take the bad things from her four proposals and make them less bad before we go and even start talking about the good things that we're going to be doing for New Yorkers. And I say this with respect. This is not about Governor Hochul. Personally, I like her very much. I am supportive of her, and I understand why she's doing this as governor. But structurally, between the Silver versus Pataki decision, and I'm not complaining about this, but the lack of payment for one side of the negotiation as opposed to the other is just a structurally unfair system. So the card that we should have to consider playing is a constitutional amendment, but even that's frightening and scary. So right now we are at a structural disadvantage, and you're seeing the bad result is government is essentially stopped. There's no numbers. This is just a bad way to do budgeting. And I'm with the speaker. The structural problem is what we're complaining about, not the personal problem. Governor Cuomo did this too. He was a little rougher with it. This is just a structural problem between the governor and the legislature that shouldn't remain. It's bad governance.
0: Well, we've been speaking with Assemblymember Andrew Hevesy. He's a Queens Democrat. Assemblymember, thank you so much for making the time. Really appreciate it.
1: Thanks, Dave. Good talking to you.
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4: The Public News Service Monday afternoon update. I'm Mike Clifford. Peace and stability will be the public message when President Trump and China's leader Xi Jinping meet in Beijing this week. But behind the diplomatic platitudes, the New York Times notes both governments are quietly preparing for something harsher, a prolonged economic war, mapping vulnerabilities and sharpening tools to inflict pain on the other. And six people found dead inside a Union Pacific train boxcar near the U.S.-Mexico border in Laredo, authorities said Sunday. Local station KGNS reports first responders arrived and confirmed all six people inside the car were dead. No survivors found. Authorities say they'll begin with autopsies to find the cause of death. Meantime, artificial intelligence is creating new pathways to patient services in the Arizona healthcare system. It's part of a growing trend of providers using AI to improve diagnostics and service availability.
5: Arizona Technology Council CEO Steven Zylstra says the public healthcare system is taking advantage of the nearly limitless amount of data that AI has made available.
6: It essentially has an accumulation of all the knowledge that mankind has ever accumulated, and it has the ability to query that database in seconds.
5: Researchers from U of A are working to combine AI with other scientific data to ensure that people have access to healthcare services they need. I'm Mark Moran.
4: Next national analysis reveals more than 600 institutions nationwide are identified as Hispanic-serving institutions, but federal funding cuts are creating challenges. Our Deborah Smith reports the Trump administration eliminated $350 million in competitive grants to HSIs and other minority-serving institutions.
7: Deborah Santiago of Excellencia in Education says Title V funds help these institutions provide a quality education for Latino and other students. Southern Adventist University, Tennessee's only HSI, earned a grant in 2023, and it can no longer meet certain academic goals after funding was cut.
8: So one was to improve their academic programs, and they were going to reimagine or relaunch the Summer Bridge program, and that serves, again, all students. It wasn't specific to Hispanics. They now were not able to do that, and this grant is a five-year grant. They only got 2 years of it.
7: Support for this reporting was provided by Lumina Foundation. Danielle Smith reported.
4: Speaking of grants, a Kentucky child care advocacy organization is using an $8 million grant to support rural child care and early education in Appalachian Kentucky. Chelsea Harville works as Kentucky State Director for Save the Children.
9: On average, most children in these rural communities, children under the age of five, do not have access to a child care center within 10 miles of their home.
4: Nearly all households in the region face child care barriers, and in 79 of the state's 120 counties, there aren't enough child care providers to meet demand. This is Public News Service.
10: Ohio affordability advocates say American Electric Power is taking in record profits as residents face rising costs and an increasing number of disconnections.
11: The company recently hosted its quarter one earnings conference call for 2026 and announced a more than $36 million compensation package for the company's CEO. Morgan Harper, executive director of Columbus Stand Up, says many Ohio residents are struggling to keep up with utility bills, reaching as high as $800 a month. She notes people on fixed incomes are simply unable to keep up with the higher rates.
12: And we want to make sure people are aware of it so that ultimately they start to engage and tell the folks in charge that we're not going to take this anymore and they've got to do something to rein in utility profits.
11: According to new Pew Research Center poll results released this month, the majority of Americans have seen their home energy costs go up over the last few years, and more than 60% say it's because utility companies want to make more money. This is Nadia Ramlagan.
10: And rentals in Los Angeles and across California are rising rapidly while incomes stagnate, leaving many families burdened by housing expenses that are beyond their means.
13: A group of nonprofit agencies is exploring creative ways to build and preserve affordable rental homes in the region. The Center for Community Self-Help recently sponsored an online roundtable to examine initiatives to provide high-quality, stable housing for low- and moderate-income households. Dan Levine, housing director for the center, says where you live can be critical to your quality of life.
14: Housing is so core to how families experience access to education, access to jobs, access to transit, health, to the point that there's lots of research about how your zip code impacts your life expectancy.
13: Levine says naturally occurring affordable housing is being rapidly lost to corporate buyers and market rate conversions. I'm Mark Richardson.
10: Finally, almost half of young kids in the U.S. live in child care deserts, according to a new report. In Wisconsin, 54% of residents do not have access to adequate child care, with higher numbers for rural areas.
15: The Center for American Progress says the gap percentage rises to 70% in Wisconsin's smaller communities. The center's Casey Peake says this creates a stark urban-rural divide. She notes policymakers are rightfully focused on affordability issues, given childcare costs are out of reach for most American families, but adds that's only part of the problem.
16: You could make childcare free for every family living in a rural community tomorrow, but that's not going to solve the access piece.
15: She says inadequate staffing leads to program closures and causes less options and higher costs for families. I'm Judith Ruiz Branch reporting.
10: This is Mike Clifford for Public News Service, member and listener supported. 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

sounds of some solo release material from Omar Penne, longtime vocalist of the great band Super Damano de Dakar.

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You're tuned to the African Postman Show. I'm DJ Art V. I'm here every Monday noon to 2. We just heard a couple of tracks from longtime vocalist of the band Super de Mano de Dakar. Omar Penne is the name of the artist. Stepping out as a solo artist on the Mayamba release that we just heard a couple tracks from, we heard the tracks Mon Mari, and we started today's show with Sajiko G. All right, let's head to Ghana. He was born DeRoy Taylor, but he's much better known as Ebo Taylor, an absolute giant. Sadly, we lost him when he passed away about 3 months ago or so. Let's hear a little from Ebo Taylor.

I'm DJRT V. This is the African Postman Show. Thank you for tuning in. That was just a set focused on Ghana's great Ibo Taylor. That was just his track, What is Life? Off the Ibo Taylor and Yuhuru Yenzu record from the Mr. Bongo record label. Ahead of that, we heard Enyame Amensuro, credited to Pat Thomas and Ibo Taylor. And we started with Ibo's track, Atwer Abroba. Both of those tracks taken off the Life Stories release from the Strut record label, released in 2011. Ibo Taylor. Starting a family can be expensive, adding strain to new or growing families. 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Babies First. I've got the text line open here in WRFI Studio B. That number, 607-441-WRFI, 607-441-9734. 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All right, let's head to the landlocked country of Burkina Faso.

I want that Lola.

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A meeting in mind took place, uncountable plans emerged, children my worry, my sweetheart in mind, behind the bars. I shivered, I prayed, this cell or the next, a man slipped to death, another used a pair of jeans to heaven, behind.

0: The Boss.
1: That was just Mizwaki Mbuli with Behind the Bars off his 1986 Change is Pain record. Ahead of that, we heard material from Burkina Faso's favorite son, Amadou Balake. We heard Waïs Jelekayele, off the original sound of Burkina Faso double LP from the Mr. Bongo record label. And we heard Barkonon Muso and Kambele Ba, both taken off the wonderful and highly recommended In Conclusion release from the Stern's Africa record label, issued posthumously after Amadou passed away.
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1: 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This artist is a favorite of mine. I've followed his work for decades. I especially love and often play his incredible funky material. But he and his saxophone are also a jazz artist of significance. In 2022, he released a record of jazz with the musicians in High Life Jazz. Let's hear some of that, including the second cut I'm going to play from that record, an atypical cover of John Coltrane's great composition, A Love Supreme, that I'm sending out to Russ, listening out in Stevens Point, Wisconsin. From Sekondi in Ghana, this is Gedou Blé Ambali.
3: 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All music.

Hello, hello, hello. I hope you had a wonderful weekend. I sure did. A little bit of an adventure of a weekend. Oh, my chair. And my son graduates on Saturday, so I'm a little anxious, you know, what I'm aware. My brother's coming away from, he's here actually, from Ghana. My three sisters. Only one sibling left that didn't show up. She's in Germany. So I'm a little giddy about that. I'm going to show him Ithaca, make him feel Ithaca, you know what I'm saying? So my cousin Victor's coming as well. So it's going to be, I'm a little nervous. I reserved a pretty decent Italian restaurant. Hopefully they'll like it. What else? I got his balloons and congratulations from Michaels, I suppose. And what else is there? This is leading up to it. I'm a little giddy. My stomach hurts kind of. Like, I'm nervous. But anyway, thank you for joining me again today on the Big Scoop Show. Shout out to Chris and Jamie. I did that first before I forget. And to little Nikki, to Renee and her whole family. And I'm trying to think who else. To Crystal, are you working? Big shout out to Crystal Dorn. Big shout out to Patricia, Christian, and to. I have a better, more shout outs coming, so I want to save that after I play some songs for your listen pleasure. Where? You ask? WRFI, The Big Scoop Show.

WRFI. Yours truly, Big Scoop in the building, playing some Seal. I was practicing with it yesterday. I remember when Seal first came out with the whole black look and the dreadlocks and the wind was, his music was like, it was typically 90s music, you know what I mean? And it was quite popular. He's made other songs since. That album was pretty good. It's called Crazy, and that was called Killer. I'm going to play some more later on. But right now, I don't know. We'll see what happens on WRFI.

Still live here doing the damn thing on the radio. I hope you're having a good time. Kind of mellow. The mood is mellow. The weather is mellow. And I had a very quite active weekend, so I'm a little tired myself. So I'm playing cooler songs that, you know, can prevail. We can sit back, drink some wine, or, I don't know, paint. Anyway, yeah. So that's the kind of music I'm playing today for you. I hope you don't mind that. Preparations for my son's graduation has become very, I guess you could say tumultuous, but in a good way. So I'm kind of looking forward to that. Just a little giddy, little surprise, just a little disheveled a little bit, you know. Not disheveled. I don't want to make it seem like such a dramatic situation, but just, I guess, the excitement, you know. So that's the kind of day I'm having. And it's only going to get worse between now and Friday. So let's see what happens. If, you know, it'll be a good time at least, you know. I haven't seen my brother since I left Ghana, so I think it'll work out just fine. Anyway, it's a little bit after 2:40. You got more music coming your way, for at least an hour and change. So keep it locked. Don't go nowhere. Yours truly, Big Scoop in the building. Oh, a big shout goes out to I can't pronounce your name. Oh my God, Wallace. I gotta look it up again. Althena. I think it's Althena Wallace, who's listening inside of Hartford, Connecticut, for the very first time to the Big Scoop Show. So we were talking about some new beat that's on for dance hall. Everybody's throwing their lyrics over it. I don't know what it's called, but I've heard it. I don't know the name. If I find it, I'll play. It's pretty decent. Maybe I'll freestyle. Who knows?

0: just my luck.
1: I need something like, I need some more West Coast. You know what I'm saying? Like some.

Well, well, well, as we continue playing good music for your listening pleasure on the Big Scoop Show, the weather, can you believe this? It's 53 degrees outside right now. By 4 p.m., it's going to drop to 52, and then by 7 p.m., it'll be 48. That's pretty much winter all over again. And then on Tuesday, it'll be sunny, high of over 33, high of 59. Wednesday will be cloudy with a chance of rain, 95% chance of rain, 48 degrees Fahrenheit, yeah, and 61 as a high for Wednesday. Thursday, rain again, 80% of rain, 46, high 52. And Friday, cloudy but no rain, 45 and high of 61. And the big day is going to be, see, I charmed this. I asked for this. Sunny, starting off at 46, but end up at 73. It's going to be a sunny day. I'm excited now. I guess I want to say I'm nervous, but I'm just, you know. When we first got here, this was like a farther along down a dream. When you want something, you just got to dream it and then just believe that it's coming and it'll come. Like, I want to buy that truck. I want to buy that SUV. One day I will. I don't know how it's going to happen, but I surely will. WRFI.

of me, both day and night. Never grumbles or fusses, always treats me right. Never running in the streets and leaving me alone. She knows a woman's place is right there now in her home. I got a woman

That was Ray Charles with "I Got a Woman." I just added it on there just for the heck of it. Well, I hope you guys are having a pretty decent day so far. As I read the weather to you, it's not gonna be all that good, but Saturday will be sunny, so I'm excited about that. Otherwise, we went to Wind Gap yesterday to Gap Theater to watch Psycho. Now, I watched Psycho many years ago, but this time, being an older person watching, it's like, oh my God, Alfred Hitchcock, what was he thinking? But it was a good show, it was a good movie. His mother took him over. There's a movie called Burnt Offerings, starring Karen Black. You gotta check that movie out. You know, I always have, once in a while, I have movies I like to share if you like to watch movies. Write that down. Burnt Offerings. It was showed us at our secondary school in Ghana, and it was quite scary, actually, when we were kids. What else is another good movie that people that I haven't mentioned before? Cape Fear, pretty bad. Robert De Niro doing his thing, you know. Gaining weight, losing weight, you know how he does. Anyway, we got about 37 minutes of music coming your way. So keep it locked. WRFI. Oh, I want you to check this out and tell me what you think after a while.

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Here's the station with yours truly, one and only Big Scuba. 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Anyway, it's been quite a fun couple of hours. Just jam for your listen pleasure. Big shout out goes to whoever I've not mentioned. If I've not mentioned your name, or you tuned in a little later and I didn't remember, this is called a blanket shout out. It's for everybody whose name I didn't mention, but asked them to listen. Or the guys who listen don't even tell me that they do. That even makes it more exciting. Right, Chris? Anyway, that was Jimmy Cliff's version. No, Ray Charles' version was the first one. Okay? He put some steroids on it, so it was pretty good. The second one was Jimmy Cliff. And then I played Johnny Nash after that. Just because these are songs that, you know, were different renditions of the same song. I'm going to do with another song called Let It Be by the Beatles. I'm going to play the Ray Charles version of it first, and then I'll play the Beatles version. But I think the song is pretty cool, too. I don't know. What do you think?

Hey, Auntie Mabel. How are you? I hope you're tuned in. I'll be seeing you soon. A big say hi to Kathy for me, to Rome, and to all the Welsh children.

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1: When you get lonely.
0: I get lonely in different places.
2: Excuse me? Charles? 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

Come on.

Well, folks, all good things have to end sometime, too. So I'm sorry to say I got to be out of here, but I'll be back on Wednesday playing some more eclectic music for your listening pleasure. Shout out to Patricia, Crystal Dawn, if you didn't hear yours. To everybody else, to Miss Wallace, Althenia Wallace. I don't know if you tuned in or not today, all the way in Hartford. I'm just happy to have spent some time with you today. We'll do it again, same scoop time, same scoop channel. I think I said that already. But just keep your head up. Do the best you can and roll with the punches, because that's all you can do. Big Scoop signing off. Peace. Bye, Chris. Bye, Jamie. It's just an illusion on W.

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1: This is National Native News. I'm Jill Freitas. On Friday, the University of Arizona recognized roughly 70 Native American graduates with a special celebration. As KJZZ's Gabriel Pietrasio reports, an Indigenous actor was the event's keynote speaker.
2: Dallas Goldtooth is Dene in Mittawakaton, Dakota. He's arguably best known for his role in the Peabody Award-winning FX series Reservation Dogs. Goldtooth plays a comedic spiritual guide to a teen living in an Oklahoma res town.
3: Are you Crazy Horse or sitting?
4: No. I'm not one of those awesome guys. No, I'm more of your unknown warrior. Yeah, you know my name? William Knife Man.
2: Goldtooth co-founded the 1491s, an all-native sketch comedy group that uses humor as a way to tackle stereotypes and complex social issues. Native Americans make up about 4% of the university's student body. For National Native News, I'm Gabriel Pietrasio.
1: The U.S. Bureau of Indian Affairs says it is distributing $20 million in emergency funding to more than a dozen Alaska Native communities in response to shortages of essential supplies and urgent infrastructure needs. The lion's share of the funding, $16 million, is going to the Kuskokwim Delta coastal village of Shefornik to address the impacts of severe erosion, permafrost thaw, and failing infrastructure. According to a press release, the funds are intended to restore damaged wetlands, address unsafe structures, relocate at-risk homes, and reconstruct the community's barge landing. Shefornik and 15 other communities spread across a vast swath of the state will also receive a portion of an additional $4 million that the federal government is using to purchase thousands of gallons of heating fuel, along with potable water supplies and firewood. The press release says delayed spring barge deliveries, restricted water systems, and extreme winter conditions led to supply shortages in the communities receiving assistance. The announcement comes after Assistant Secretary of Indian Affairs Billy Kirkland was in Alaska to meet with tribal leaders. Kirkland appeared alongside U.S. Senator Lisa Murkowski in Anchorage and Bethel as part of the hearings of the Senate Committee on Indian Affairs on federal disaster support and the question of climate-driven village relocation. This story was provided by KYUK's Evan Erickson. Alaska Native organizations and wildfire officials are preparing for another challenging fire season as communities face growing climate-related threats. Officials say dry spring conditions and warming temperatures are increasing wildfire risks in rural communities across the state. The Alaska Division of Forestry and Fire Protection says many Alaska wildfires are caused by human activity, including escaped burn piles, campfires, and sparks from equipment or vehicles. Officials are urging residents to prepare emergency kits, create evacuation plans, and clear brush and other flammable materials away from homes and buildings. Alaska Native organizations are also working with communities on climate adaptation, emergency preparedness, and public health planning efforts tied to wildfire smoke and extreme weather. Meanwhile, tribal leaders in western Alaska are calling for stronger, tribally-led disaster response systems as communities face increasing wildfire and environmental threats. Some rural communities are also concerned about how major wildfires could impact subsistence activities, travel routes, and deliveries of food, fuel, and other critical supplies during the summer months. Fire officials say even a single spark can quickly ignite dry grass during spring conditions. I'm Jill Freitas.

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0: Hey there, my name's Corinne. 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
2: From Feature Story News in Washington, I'm Kate Fisher. U.S. President Donald Trump has warned the ceasefire with Iran is on life support. It comes after Tehran sent its counter-proposal peace plan, something the U.S. leader dismissed as garbage. Nick Harper reports from Washington.
3: Donald Trump in his latest comments expressed frustration, even anger, at a time when there were already concerns that diplomacy with Iran is faltering. The U.S. president didn't rule out a deal, but his comments suggested that it's becoming harder by the day to get a deal done. He called Iran's counter-proposal stupid, a piece of garbage, weak, and said that Iran had not committed to not pursuing a nuclear weapon, that being a red line for the United States. And when asked about the ceasefire, he said it was still in effect, but warned that it was on life support, giving it just a 1% chance of survival. I'm Nick Harper in Washington.
2: U.S. health officials say 18 passengers from a cruise ship linked to a hantavirus outbreak have now been flown back to the U.S. and placed under monitoring. One passenger who tested positive for the rare virus strain is being treated in a biocontainment unit. U.S. correspondent Ira Spitzer has more.
4: U.S. officials say the passengers had been aboard the luxury expedition ship the MV Hondius, which operates adventure cruises to Antarctica and South America, and has now been linked to an outbreak of the Andes virus, a rare hantavirus strain capable of limited person-to-person spread. 16 passengers are being monitored at the University of Nebraska Medical Center, while two others, including one showing symptoms, were taken to Emory University in Atlanta. Hantavirus can cause severe respiratory illness and, in some cases, be fatal. Still, officials say the risk to the public remains very low, stressing the virus does not spread easily. Ira Spitzer, San Francisco.
2: The suspect in the White House Correspondents' Dinner shooting has pleaded not guilty to all charges, including attempting to assassinate the president. Cole Thomas Allen was arraigned in federal court on Monday. Tony Waterman reports from Washington.
5: Cole Thomas Allen didn't speak in court on Monday. His lawyer entered the not guilty pleas on his behalf. He's been indicted on four counts, including trying to kill the president, shooting a Secret Service agent, and transporting firearms across state lines. Authorities say Allen was armed with two guns, as well as knives, when he stormed a security checkpoint at a press gala President Trump and top officials were attending last month. In a manifesto Allen allegedly sent to his family ahead of the shooting, he aired social and political grievances. Tony Waterman, Washington.
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6: From WRFI, this is Five. Woohoo! I'm back. Happy Monday. It's always a great start to the week when I'm able to be here in the studio sharing tunes. And I hope folks have had a great couple of weeks. I haven't been here in a minute. I'm trying to think of the last time I was here. But anyway, I was traveling. I was down in New York City visiting my family. For anybody who is traveling to New York or who plan on traveling there in the next couple of months, I went to this amazing exhibit at the Cooper Hewitt. It's called The Art of Sound. And I'm just pulling my mic closer. But yeah, it was amazing. There is a listening room in the exhibit where an artist/DJ, Devin Thurnbull, created sculptures that were also speakers. And it was just like an amazing, incredible sound to be surrounded by art and music and people. So it was very inspiring and I recommend it. It was really beautiful. Anyway, I'm going to start off my set. I'll be here for the next hour. TJ will probably join us in a bit, but I'll play some music. I'll come back and then we'll go from there. Okay, here we go. Yesterday I was in London. I wasn't in London. I was here. Actually, I wasn't here. Okay, anyway, here we go.

The Greatest by Friedberg. Before that, Get By by Still Woozy. We heard Marigolds by Early Eyes, and then we started off by Yesterday I Was in London by Uchiara. 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It is a lovely, beautiful Monday out. It's a little... It's like a sun shower, which is one of my favorite weathers. And I can let you know what to expect for the coming days. So tomorrow we have a high of 63, a low of 34. It's going to be cloudy, but still nice and warm. On Wednesday, we'll see some rain with a high of 62, a low of 48. And then on Thursday, a high of 51, a low of 48 with some sprinkles. And then on Friday, a high of 65 and a low of 43, also with some rain. On Friday, they're having the plant sale at the farmer's market, so that's super exciting. Last week, they had Mac and Cheese Fest, the fundraiser for Meals on Wheels, and I went to that. My favorite was Ithaca College's Crab Ragu Mac and Cheese. If you went and you had a favorite, I'd like to hear what your favorite mac and cheese was. You can text in 607-441-9734 to let me know what your favorite mac and cheese was. It was so fun, though, to be at the market and see the Ithaca community come together. You don't really, like, there's not a ton of times when Ithaca comes together like that. There are, but it's not an everyday thing. So when it does happen, it's really exciting. Like the different festivals, you see everybody come together. Mac and Cheese Fest, most people come. If you know, you know. Then you go. Trying to think of if there's anything interesting to share for y'all before I continue my little show. Maybe not. All right, let's keep it moving. This is one of my favorite songs, Gemini by Evergreen. I think it's Taurus season right now. Right? Yes, confirmed. Anyway, Gemini season's coming up, so I'll play this in preparation for that. Enjoy!

New York by Juniversity. Before that, we heard Dance No More from Harry Styles's new album. And then Gemini by Evergreen. Those, Dance No More, Harry Styles, and New York Juniversity, those are such fun songs. And Harry Styles's Dance No More music video came out recently. It was so amazing. Like, he did such a great job. And all the dancers did. So if you're into dancing, if you're into Harry Styles, you should check it out. Juniversity has been a band I've been listening to a lot in 2026. I guess in 2025, too. I'm going to keep it moving halfway through with Glass Animals. Here's Youth. In

0: Lemon Tree by Mount Joy. Before that, we heard Dissolve Me by Alt J. Then Oysters in My Pocket by Royal Otis. I'm joined now for the last 15 minutes with TJ.
1: Hello.
0: Hello. Let me turn. No, your mic is fine. What's up?
1: Not much. How are you?
0: Good.
1: Can you hear me?
0: I feel like your mic is weird.
1: What the heck?
0: Oh, wait. I don't think I'm actually... Okay, well, if you can't hear TJ, then we'll be back in a little bit and get that figured out. Hopefully. Okay, here's Watermelon by Tom Rosenthal.

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When you're around, I gotta rhythm ya. 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
1: Girlfriend. Wait, now can you hear me? Wait, can you talk?
2: Hello.
1: Yes!
3: We did it!
1: Girlfriend by Hemlock Springs. Before that, Pull It Together by The Greeting Committee. And then we heard Watermelon by Tom Rosenthal. Before we head out for the night, I'll read a little bit about free Narcan trainings. 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Yep. 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

Hey, Radio Land. Welcome back. It's another edition of No Stairway. I'm your host, DJ Plutonium. No Stairway, supposedly a modern rock show here on WRFI. Every other Monday at 6 o'clock. Thanks for joining us. Really glad to have you here. We just heard Chrysanthemums by Born Ruffians. And I'll go ahead and get into it. We got a theme this week, don't always, but this time we do. And we'll get to the weather later, but for those of you not in the area, it's been a soggy spring so far. And I thought after all of our April showers, we could get some May flowers in here. So that was Chrysanthemums up top. Like I said, we're going to get right back into the music. Coming up next, Florence and the Machine with Daffodil.

Hey folks, DJ Plutonium here, and you're listening to No Stairway, supposedly a modern rock show, and today we've got a little Mayflowers theme going on. We just heard Lotus Flower by Radiohead off of The King of Limbs. Before that, we had Daisies by White Reaper. Before that, Poppies by La Luz. And before that, Marigold by Nirvana. And we started out our set here with Daffodil by Florence the Machine. We got some heavy hitters on the show today. Florence, Nirvana, Radiohead, these are all big names. Although, you know, songs that I don't hear on the radio that much, which is always the goal here. 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Maybe they'll figure it out. It'll be a good time, no matter what's on. Well, I'm here, I'll give you a quick weather update. It's a little chilly out here. It's a 51 degrees, and it's going to stay in that range for, I'd say, the rest of the week. Looks like low 60s, and probably got some rain coming, showers, I would say, Wednesday through Friday, on and off. It's just kind of normal spring weather. Saturday's looking pretty good, though. 75, clearing up, and Sunday, 81. And, oh gosh, Monday, 91. Okay, well, all right, I guess it's going to get hot, but, you know, Saturday and Sunday, those will be the days, I would say. So get outside, enjoy that sun when you can. It's a little sunny here right now. And we're going to get back to the music. Coming up next, here's a band we've played before. We've got Escondido with Black Roses.

Hey folks, DJ Plutonium jumping in to let you know about what wage theft is and what you can do. Wage theft occurs when employers steal earned wages from their employees. Wage theft can include the failure to pay minimum wage or overtime, taking tips, misclassification of employees as independent contractors, non-payment of full salary or failure to pay overtime to salaried employees, requiring off-the-clock work, and the failure to provide required meal and rest breaks. Anyone with questions about wages or salaries and whether treatment at work is fair can call the Tompkins County Workers Center hotline at 607-269-0409. That's 607-269-0409. That last track was Hyacinth by Flowerbed, appropriately enough. Coming up next, live version of Blue Orchid from the White Stripes and their album Under Great White Northern Lights.

0: Well, folks, things are winding down here at No Stairway with our special Mayflowers episode. I'm going to play Rosie by Ken Nordine because I got a little extra time and because I can. And it's been a while since we heard Ken. And after that, Jessica Hoop's going to play us off with Tulip. So until next time, thanks for listening, and I hope you have a great couple weeks. Stay safe out there.
1: Rosalie, Rosie, Rose O'Grady. Blushing begins. Explaining exactly. Grandly grins. Telling tall tales. To fools out of schools. Who would, if they could, knock on wood, imitate image. Rosalie Rose is Rosie O'Grady, Rose in her glasses, her all-male classes, her punts and her passes, surpassing us all. Rosie's a coach, pleases the masses. Lady O'Grady, some of them call her, but she's really just Rosalie Rosie, or Rose. To us, a gem of a feminine gal who's a pal to a team that was way, oh, I'd say several tons anyway. That's our Rosalie Rosie Rose, a chick of a coach with a team that must seem like a football dream, led by a lass known far and wide simply as Lady O'Grady, our Rosalie Rosie Rose, whom everyone knows.

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I look high.

Hello, everybody. What's happening out there? It's Monday night. It's 7 p.m. And you're listening to WRFI. And, of course, that means it's time for the Humming Wires. Yet again, once again. Hope everybody had a great weekend. Gosh, it's gorgeous out there right now. 50-something degrees. Sunny. I mean, does it get any better? I don't know. We'll have to see. Anywho, we got a great show planned here. We're going to be here for the next couple of hours. As you know, if you're familiar with the show, we got a bunch of tunes picked out. We're going to play them. We're going to talk about them a little bit and have a few laughs. All you got to do is listen, kick back, and enjoy. I'll do all the driving. You don't have to worry about nothing. I started off here with a little Paul McCartney, Ram, of course, Heart of the Country. And the record's just going to keep going, but we're going to play something else. So kick back, relax, get that supper cooked, get it on the table, get your homework done, whatever you got to do. 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

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Research in Dillard and Clark, out on the side. Your classic, fantastic expedition of Dillard and Clark. Before that, Whitney Kay with Trans-Canada Oil Boom Blues. As far as I know, Whitney Kay is the only band from White Horse, Yukon Territory. Besides, of course, the workhorse from White Horse, Dylan Cousins. Former first-round draft pick of the Buffalo Sabres. He's on Ottawa now. It's a long story. I don't want to get into it. Before that, Kuresh Yamahe, Go Yak. That's from Back from the Brink. Pre-revolution psychedelic rock from Iran, 1973 to 1979. That's a reissue on Now Again Records. And like I said before, start off Paul and Linda McCartney with Heart of the Country from Ram. Well, that catches us up to date on what we've been listening to. Got a little cumbia all moog happening right now. More music coming up on WRFI. You're listening to The Humming Wires.

WRFI Community Radio from the heart of the Finger Lakes. You're listening to the Humming Wires. With me, my name's John. I'm your host. We just heard The Seeds, Pushing Too Hard. That's actually from Nuggets, Volume 1. Produced and compiled, programmed, annotated, of course, by Lenny Kaye. Who I mostly know as the guitar player from Patti Smith's band. And he started the Nuggets Comps. First volume, 1965 to 1968. It's a classic. It's the kind of record, maybe not dollar bin you can find, but you can definitely find it at like a flea market or the, were we just talking about the Friends of the Library book sale? Shout out. Before that, Styrofoam Winos, Stuck in a Museum. Units before that with High Pressure Days from 1979. And we start off with Eugene McDaniel's Cherry Stones. It was 1970 record Outlaw. Well, we are just barely scratching the surface. Having a little hard time speaking tonight. Probably because it's so nice outside. Barely scratching the surface. So much great music to get to. So don't go anywhere. Because we got more coming up right here on your community radio station, WRFI.

are listening to The Humming Wires on your community radio station, WRFI. We just heard some Pink Floyd, Fearless, their classic 1971 album, Metal. Before that, Bob Destiny, Wang Dang. That's from one of these Habibi Funk comps. This one's titled An Eclectic Selection of Music from the Arab World. Came out in 2017. Before that, Lakish Zorntanelli with Asenia Telemono. And we start off with Osh Mutantes, Ando Meo Deslegiado. The version I have is from Everything Is Possible, the best of Osh Mutantes. Well, we're creeping up on hour number two here, but we got more music to get to. But before we do that, I'm going to tell you about wage theft. What is it and what you can do? Wage theft occurs when employers steal earned wages from their employees. Wage theft can include the failure to pay minimum wage or overtime, taking tips, misclassification of employees as independent contractors, non-payment of full salary or failure to pay overtime to salaried employees, requiring off-the-clock work, and the failure to provide required meal and rest breaks. Anyone with questions about wages or salaries and whether treatment at work is fair can call the Tompkins County Worker Center hotline at 607-269-0409. That's 607-269-0409 to speak with the Tompkins County Workers Center. Okay, friends, let's get back to the music, shall we? How about a little Margaret Wakely? I know you've been waiting for this one. You're listening to The Humming Wires on WRFI.